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The temperature outside the KTNA studio this evening is a not-so-warm 56 degrees under gray skies. Up next is NPR News and National Native News, followed at 11 minutes past 6 by the Susitna Valley Weather Forecast, KTNA Local News, announcements, classifieds, and Denali Echoes.

It's 11 minutes past 6, and I am Autumn Merritt with the local news, weather, announcements, classifieds, and Denali Echoes. Today is August the 18th. The sun rose this morning at 6:11 a.m. and will go back down again at 9:54 p.m. That is a day length of 15 hours, 42 minutes, 32 seconds, 36 seconds. Not that it matters. And a loss of 5 minutes and 55 seconds since yesterday. The National Weather Service forecast for the Susitna Valley was updated today at 1:11 p.m. This is the primary forecast for Talkeetna and Trapper Creek, with additional information also included for Petersville, Willow, Chulitna, Broad Pass, and Squintna. It's a lot of rain in the future, folks, so, you know, brace yourselves. Tonight, scattered rain showers, lows around 50, and the inevitable light winds. Wednesday, scattered rain showers some more, highs around 60. Chulitna and Broad Pass and Squintna says numerous and widespread rain showers. Wednesday night, numerous rain showers, lows around 50. Rain everywhere else, lots of rain. Thursday, rain likely, highs around 60. Only a chance of rain in Petersville, Broad Pass, and Squintna. And Thursday night, rain likely, lows in the mid-40s, light winds. Chance of rain in Petersville and Squintna. So that's not great. And the extended forecast for Talkeetna is equally grim. Friday, rain likely, highs around 60. Friday night, rain likely, lows in the mid-40s. Rain showers on Saturday and Saturday night and Sunday, with temperatures going in between the mid-40s and the mid-60s. And Sunday night through Monday night, it just says mostly cloudy, temperatures unchanged. And we go right back to chance of rain showers on Tuesday. So to summarize, it is probably or possibly going to rain for the next week, with temperatures in between mid-40s and mid-60s. Well, at least it's consistent. The news is next.

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And it is now time for today's local news. The Alaska Department of Fish and Game has announced that it is prohibiting the retention of coho salmon 16 inches or greater in length within the Susitna and Little Susitna River drainages. The order is effective from August 19th, that's tomorrow, through the remainder of 2026. According to Fish and Game, the Little Susitna River's sustainable escapement goal for coho salmon is between 9,000 and 17,000 fish. As of August 17th, only 1,385 coho salmon have passed the weir, with a projected escapement of slightly over 2,000 fish for the year. Coho salmon have shown dismal returns in the Susitna River drainage for the past 4 years. The Department of Fish and Game says they feel closing the fishery is warranted in an effort to conserve the species. They say they will continue to monitor the coho salmon run in the Upper Cook Inlet, and if run strength improves to a level that can support harvest, restrictions on the sport fishery may be rescinded. The use of bait continues to be prohibited in all flowing waters of the Susitna and the Little Susitna River drainage. Only artificial lures are allowed. This has been your KTNA Evening News. Announcements are next.

KTNA is your source for local news in the Northern Susitna Valley. Our reporters couldn't do their jobs without help from you, our listeners. 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

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KTNA maintains an online announcements and classifieds page to help keep our listeners informed. 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The classified section is for nonprofits as well as individual needs. The KTNA community calendar, maintained by KTNA, includes all these announcements plus additional community events happening at local businesses. There are three ways that you can submit announcements, classifieds, and events for the community calendar: by using the online form, by sending an email to info@ktna.org, or by calling 907-733-1700. Coming up on KTNA, tune in to Talk of Alaska this week for a discussion on Alaska's fiscal future. New taxes on business and the oil industry or on Alaskans? What does the state need to build a strong, stable economic future? Researchers with the Institute of Social and Economic Research at UAA have put together a comprehensive look at numerous fiscal options for Alaska and how the different approaches would affect businesses and residents here. What are their findings? ICER researchers join the show to discuss Alaska's fiscal future on the next Talk of Alaska. This show is a rebroadcast. You can hear it on KTNA Tuesday this morning at 10 a.m. and again at 7 p.m. The topic on line one this week is partnering recovery workers with police. This episode is pre-recorded. On the next line one, your health connection, guest host Hannah Floor and reporter Rachel Cassandra discuss a new program partnering police officers with recovery workers to help Alaskans experiencing addiction. In this very special episode, listeners will hear Cassandra's recordings from the field. Line 1 airs on KTNA Wednesdays at 10 a.m. This week, Just K is from the archives. The theme is big words. You may know a few, but do not call in. Tune in to KTNA Wednesday at 1 p.m. to hear this show. Alaska's primary election is today, August 18th. Polling locations are open from 7 a.m. to 8 p.m. at the Talkeetna Public Library, Trapper Creek Elementary School, Sioux Valley High School, and Willow Community Center. Please bring identification. For more information, follow the link in the announcement on ktna.org. Kindergarten at Talkeetna Elementary School begins on Thursday, August 20th at 8:30 a.m. Parents of incoming kindergarten students are asked to schedule an appointment for their child to assess readiness skills and play games involving large and fine motor skills. A parent or guardian will need to accompany their kindergartner to fill out a questionnaire and help with the class project. Appointments are available through Wednesday, August 19th. That's tomorrow. Please call Khaki or Melissa in the office at 907-733-9400 to schedule your roll-in appointment. The Talkeetna Public Library hosts Storytime weekly at the Talkeetna Library at 11:15 a.m. every Thursday. There will be a snack, stories, and a school bus craft. All are welcome to attend. For more information, call the Talkeetna Library at 907-861-7645. I guess this week is the school bus craft. There's a different one each week, of course. The Denali Nordic Ski Club Board of Directors is meeting on Thursday, August 20th at 6 p.m. at the Talkeetna Public Library. All are welcome to attend. The Trapper Creek Community Council meets the third Thursday of the month at the Trapper Creek Community Center, milepost 115.2 on the George Parks Highway. The next meeting is August 20th at 6:30 p.m. All are welcome. Follow the link in the announcement on ktna.org to view the meeting agenda. And finally, the Behavioral Health Integrated Care Team at Sunshine Community Health Center is launching Caregiver Compass,
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The meetings will be via Zoom at noon on Fridays from September 4th through October 23rd. Follow the link in the announcement on ktna.org to register. That is all for the announcements for today. We do have a couple classifieds as well. 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Rental home needed for a local woman and an old cat. Requirements are indoor plumbing, a kitchen, single floor dwelling, no stairs, please, and of course, acceptance of the cat. 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That is all I have today for announcements and classifieds on ktna.org. I will be back. I was going to take a breather, but it is 6:25, and if we had Denali Echoes, now would be the time to read those Denali Echoes. 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As I said, we do not have any Denali Echoes today to read. We must all forego that pleasure. I am going to take a quick break, and we'll be right back with the closing things.

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Today is August 18th. We do not have any birthdays at all for today, tomorrow, Thursday, or Friday. There is one on Saturday, but I feel that's too far ahead, so you'll have to wait to find out. If you know, you know. No fun there. But we can also thank the people that make KTNA possible. KTNA is supported by many, many members, many of which should probably get their birthdays on the birthday calendar. But today we're thanking Tracy Martinson and Will and Sally Peterson for being excellent members of KTNA. KTNA also enjoys sustaining members, members who give a little on the regular, automatically, usually. And many thanks today to Susie Reichert and Vicky and Dave Weewill for being sustaining members. KTNA also enjoys the support of businesses and nonprofits. Many thanks to Hurricane Dave Music LLC. And let's not forget our intrepid volunteers. Thanks today to Rena Mary Rockenstein for all you do for KTNA. I am Autumn Merritt. This has been the KTNA Evening News. Coming up next on KTNA, stick around for Alaska News Nightly at 6:30. At 7 o'clock is Talk of Alaska rebroadcast. It is new taxes on businesses and the oil industry, or on Alaskans. Researchers with the Institute of Social and Economic Research at UAA have put together a comprehensive look at fiscal options for Alaska. Let's review them with them. Then at 8 o'clock p.m., we will not hear Miles Bloomfield. It will be World Cafe, Tiny Desk Radio at 9, Retro Cocktail Hour at 10, and Acoustic Accents at 11. I hope you all have a wonderful week. Stay warm, stay dry. I'll talk to you next time.

0: it looks like a bomb went off. The fire was so hot it just went through, and the entire properties are just gray ash.
1: A fast-moving wildfire in Tok displaces residents and destroys homes. From Alaska Public Media, this is statewide news on Alaska News Nightly for Tuesday, August 18th. Good evening, I'm Wesley Early. Also tonight, healthcare providers discuss how patients can find better perimenopause and menopause care in Alaska.
2: So a lot of the women that are coming to me have already sought care elsewhere and been frustrated.
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1: State fire officials say a wildfire in the eastern interior Alaska community of Tok has damaged 20 homes and is still growing. The Muckluk fire broke out shortly before noon in the backyard of a home yesterday and prompted evacuation orders for the north side of town. By late Tuesday afternoon, it had grown to more than 8.5 square miles. Tok resident Robert Nelson fled the fire with his family yesterday with only a basket of spare clothes and a few photos. He says his home and those of several of his neighbors were completely destroyed.
0: One minute our homes were there, the next minute they're gone. It looks like a bomb went off. The fire was so hot it just went through, and the entire properties are just gray ash.
1: Go-level evacuations are underway on the north side of town from Mackenzie Trail to 5th Street. Officials are encouraging evacuees to go to the local Mushers Hall and the Tok School. Pets are being accepted in both locations. The Alaska Highway remained open as of this afternoon. In a brief phone interview today, Alaska Division of Forestry and Fire Protection spokesperson Sam Harrell cautioned people to avoid the area entirely so that firefighters can work safely. An Alaska Division of Forestry and Fire Protection press release also said the area is unsafe with downed power lines, weakened trees, and conditions that could change quickly. Harrell said over 100 firefighters from around the state are working to control the main fire as well as new flare-ups nearby. Governor Mike Dunleavy's office issued a disaster declaration today, activating the state's public and individual assistance program. The Federal Emergency Management Agency also authorized funds to fight the Muckluk fire. A FEMA news release said that in addition to homes and businesses, the fire is threatening critical infrastructure like Tok's power plant and airport, as well as communications towers and the Alaska Highway. A federal judge in Anchorage today vacated a critical land swap agreement key to construction of a road between the communities of King Cove and Cold Bay. It would have passed through the Eisenbeck National Wildlife Refuge. As KUCB's Sophia Stewart Rossi reports, that project is now on pause.
5: U.S. District Court Judge Sharon Gleason ruled that the U.S. Interior Department didn't follow three federal laws, the Endangered Species Act, the Refuge Act, and the Alaska National Interest Lands Conservation Act, when trading land last fall with King Cove Corporation for the road's construction. The federal government had argued that once the protected refuge land was traded to the local Native corporation, it no longer needed to follow stricter federal approvals. But Gleason disagreed and effectively undid the swap, at least for now. Earlier this month, a barge full of heavy equipment to build the road was sent to King Cove. The Alaska Department of Transportation and Public Facilities says more than 20 local residents completed training and certifications to participate in the construction project, which was set to break ground in September. King Cove residents have wanted the road for decades, saying the access to Cold Bay's all-weather runway is crucial for getting emergency medical care. Gleason wrote that, quote, "Those circumstances cannot justify keeping in place an unlawful land exchange that would allow road construction to proceed," end quote. The lawsuits were filed by three tribal governments in the Yukon-Kuskokwim Delta and several conservation groups. They argued that Eisenbeck is a critical stopover for geese that nest in the Delta, where they're an important subsistence food. In Unalaska, I'm Sophia Stewart Rossi.
1: If you're a woman of a certain age, the internet is awash with discussions of perimenopause symptoms and treatments. But despite an increase in public awareness, it can be exceedingly difficult to find an educated provider. So Alaska Public Media's Rachel Cassandra talked with patients and providers in Alaska to understand how to access good care.
6: Most of Jen Gessert's initial symptoms were pretty mild.
7: I call it sweat the bed, when you just like wake up in a drenched bed and I'm like, I don't know, I guess it just happens, you know?
6: Gessert is in perimenopause, the period that leads up to menopause and can last up to 10 years. It can come with a really wide range of symptoms from brain fog to panic attacks. Besides hot flashes, Gessert started having connective tissue pain.
7: Bam, bam, bam, started getting injuries when I've never had injuries in my life. And it was all like tendons and ligaments. So I snapped my hamstring, I had tendonitis in my elbow, then I had tendonitis in my shoulder.
6: Her final straw was an intense pain in her Achilles tendon that made it hard or impossible to walk for days at a time. But finding adequate care would take much more of Gessert's time. Her regular provider pushed back against prescribing hormone replacement therapy, the standard treatment for perimenopause symptoms. Finally, she offered Gessert an oral dose of estrogen, a pill, instead of a patch.
7: And I was like, oh, I'd really prefer transdermal because there's a separate metabolic pathway from oral versus transdermal that has reduced cardiovascular risks. And she said, no, they're exactly the same risk profile. And that's when I knew she was fired.
6: Gessert was right. Her provider was wrong. And she's not the only patient to have a story like that. Studies show that there are large disparities in access to quality menopause care. Most practicing medical providers didn't get much training on menopause in school, if they got any at all. Research shows those education gaps can lead to women feeling dismissed and to delays in getting care. And it's a major life change that impacts roughly half of the U.S. population.
2: So a lot of the women that are coming to me have already sought care elsewhere and been frustrated.
6: That's Sabrina Yoder, a registered nurse in Ketchikan who specializes in perimenopause and menopause care. She talks to a lot of perimenopausal patients who say providers have told them to exercise more for weight gain or prescribed an antidepressant for depression or anxiety. But Yoder says when perimenopause is the cause, treating just the symptoms isn't usually as effective as prescribing hormone replacement therapy.
2: If the cause is a low estrogen, low progesterone, abnormal, imbalanced hormone, especially a change that's very drastic for that woman, although there might be some benefit of the antidepressant or sleeping medication, there won't be as much success.
6: She says there's no one-size-fits-all treatment for someone in perimenopause, but she wants patients to know hormone treatment is an option. She says interpretations of a study 2 decades ago misconstrued hormone replacement therapy as dangerous, but many studies show it's safe and beneficial for most women. Barb Norton is a nurse midwife and nurse practitioner, and she says the minimal education practitioners get is likely due to sexism, but she's glad the treatment options for those approaching menopause are better than when she went through it herself about 2 decades ago.
8: As a midwife, I thought, well, this is natural and normal, and I'm tough, I'm just going to tough it out. Never considered hormones, really. Nobody offered them, but I never considered them. So it was just not talked about.
6: She says patients need to find practitioners with advanced training in menopause care. She recommends making sure a provider is certified by the Menopause Society, a gold standard in education on the topic.
8: There are definitely people out there providing care and not really based on the best evidence.
6: She says patients can ask their provider about continuing education, which helps keep practitioners up to date on new research. Jen Gessert, the patient in perimenopause, jumped through many hoops to get better care. At first, she used an online-only company, which Norton recommends against because you can't talk to the provider. Then Gessert found out Norton was providing care in Anchorage, where she lives.
7: Then I was like, oh, hallelujah. There's a real human who has real training in the flesh who also provides primary care.
6: Gessert now uses a patch for estrogen and takes progesterone pills. She says she recently started having hot flashes again, so under Norton's care, she's increasing her estrogen dose. She says she'll continue to work closely with Norton to adjust her care as she approaches menopause. In Anchorage, I'm Rachel Cassandra.
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1: Several Alaska Native groups say the constitutional rights of rural voters are in jeopardy. The Alaska Federation of Natives, the Cook Inlet Tribal Council, and the First Alaskans Institute are sounding an alarm over staffing shortages at Alaska Division of Election offices and polling stations that serve rural Alaskans. In a statement yesterday, AFN said it was deeply concerned by reports about election worker vacancies in rural precincts, as well as accounts from workers who say they've waited for months to receive the per diem they were promised after they completed their required training. Kendra Kloster, AFN's Director of Government Relations, pointed to the Division of Elections Region 4 office in Nome, which did not open at the advertised time for the start of early voting.
11: When you advertise when you're going to be open, that's when they should be open and available. When people are going in with their expectation to vote, they take time out of their day, they show up, and when the office isn't open, when they say they are, I think that is a big deal.
1: Kloster says the Nome incident is just the latest example of chronic problems that rural voters face. She says unequal treatment from the Division of Elections has persisted for years.
11: It shouldn't be. We should be treated just the same in every community to ensure that early voting is available in every community. Just like in urban places, it should be the same, and it just is not.
1: AFN and other groups say some of these problems could have been addressed had Governor Mike Dunleavy not vetoed Senate Bill 64. Dunleavy said he rejected the measure because it needed more work and there wasn't enough time to put it in place before this year's election. Senator Bill Willikowski, an Anchorage Democrat, was one of the supporters of the bipartisan bill aimed at improving statewide voter access and election integrity. He says some of the bill's provisions could have been implemented right away, like the one that would have created a rural elections coordinator to oversee the improvements. Willikowski says he's glad to hear AFN and other groups speak out because rural voters have been silent far too long.
12: If you make it impossible for people to vote, you're not opening polling places, then are you really granting them their constitutional right to vote? And I would say that a court would probably say you're not.
1: AFN has sent a letter to the Division of Elections calling on it to take immediate action on a long list of complaints from addressing staffing shortages to

0: The Aleutians are already known for stormy weather. This year's El Nino could increase the odds for a stormier winter in the region and elsewhere in Alaska. The Alaska Desk's Katie Reuther reports.
1: The National Oceanic and Atmospheric Administration announced in June that El Nino had developed in the tropical Pacific. That means the region's water surface temperature had increased by half a degree Celsius above baseline for several months in a row. Brian Bretschneider is a climate researcher at the National Weather Service. He says that warming trend has continued over the summer.
2: It's about 1.7 degrees Celsius warmer than normal. And that is very significant, especially for early August. That's uncommonly warm.
1: And El Nino is considered strong if the Central Pacific sea surface temperature is 1.5 degrees Celsius above normal, and very strong if it's more than 2 degrees Celsius above normal. There have only been 10 strong or very strong El Niños recorded in the past 75 years, many of which increased winter temperatures across parts of Alaska. And this year's El Niño is expected to be very strong, if not historic, according to NOAA. But Bretschneider says only about 30 to 40% of weather variability can be explained by an El Niño state.
2: It kind of tips the hand and it puts a thumb on the scale, but all options are always on the table. Just some options may be a little bit more likely.
1: Bretschneider says in Alaska, El Niño's effects are most pronounced in the winter months. This often translates to more frequent strong storms and a shift in the location of storm activity. He says in normal years, an area of semi-permanent low pressure sits over the western Aleutians, causing storms. But in an El Niño winter,
2: that typically is shifted somewhat to the east, and now it gets centered maybe over the central Aleutians or even over the Alaska Peninsula, and that can drive storms and storminess over those areas more frequently.
1: That would include areas like Dutch Harbor, Cold Bay, and Sandpoint. But according to Bretschneider, the storm track has the potential to move even farther east with a stronger El Niño. With only a handful of very strong El Niños on record, it remains to be seen what exactly this one will bring. In Unalaska, I'm Katie Reuther.
0: The Alaska Marine Highway System announced on Saturday that all state ferry service to Skagway was stopped until further notice. The reason? Damage to the docking facility. The news shocked the busy tourist town whose only highway leads to Canada. A timeline for the reopening of the ferry terminal is still unclear as the state works to assess the damage. KHNS's Melinda Munson has more.
3: Gabe Strong has been getting a lot of questions since Skagway's state ferry terminal suddenly closed down this weekend. He's a spokesperson for the State Department of Transportation.
4: I've been fielding a lot of calls from people, from news organizations that are wanting to know what's going on there.
3: He says it's going to take time to get more answers. Here are the facts so far.
4: Cracks were identified in the concrete abutment supporting the terminal's vehicle transfer bridge and passenger walkway. The cracking was first observed Thursday, August 13th. On Friday, August 15th, engineers determined that the terminal should be closed to ferry operations. There were no injuries, vehicle contacts, or environmental releases associated with the incident.
3: Strong says that commercial divers will inspect the terminal's underwater anchor system. Electricity to the float will be disconnected, and a crane and barge will remove the vehicle transfer bridge and passenger walkway from the damaged abutment, allowing for further inspection and possible repairs.
4: There's really not much we can say as far as timelines or causes or anything like that. We just basically at this point are waiting for the experts to use their expertise and give us some more information on what's going on here.
3: Strong says both the Alaska Marine Highway System and Department of Transportation leadership will be in town. Skagway Mayor Orion Hansen remembers when Skagway's ferry dock sank in 2014. It took several months to refloat the dock, which at that time was already aging.
5: I think the floating ferry component is about 40 years old, maybe older. About 8 years ago, Governor Dunleavy cut the AMHS funding in half, and I don't remember exactly how all that went down, but that was a big struggle, and I think that led to a lot of deferred maintenance that didn't happen.
3: Hansen says the dock failure is particularly bad timing.
5: Pretty debilitating. Somewhere in the middle of August, people start to depart and migrate south. And then the spring, they come back. It's kind of the seasonal nature of our town. And the ferry is one of the main pathways for that.
3: While no one knows for sure how long the ferry terminal will be out of service, Hansen is prepping for the launch.

0: It's not going to be a quick fix. I feel that this is probably going to go well into October. Part of it is that, with that kind of concrete abutment where the hinge of the ramps are located, it has to cure for 28 days from when the concrete's poured.
1: The mayor says the municipality is working on alternative transportation options for getting people out of town should the repairs extend longer than hoped. There are two private ferry companies, but neither can accommodate vehicles. The Alaska Fjord Lines travels to Juneau through September 12th, and the Haines-Skagway Fast Ferry runs to Haines through September 30th. Alaska Seaplanes flies to Juneau at a cost of about $300 one way. Skagway resident Jonathan Hillis manages the town's two RV parks. He says he hears the chatter from the visitors.
2: A lot of uncertainty is the big effect. A lot of speculation, of course, because the word indefinitely was used, that has been speculated to mean anything from 1 week to the ferries are never coming back and Skagway is isolated for all eternity.
1: Hillis says the RV parks have seen 20 cancellations since the ferry stopped coming. Those ferries bring something special to the Skagway economy, an independent traveler. They have a much different effect on the economy than a cruise ship passenger.
2: For one, they don't have meals that they've already paid for on board a boat. They're going to come looking to spend more money. They also are here longer. They can go out and shop multiple times. It's not a dash through town for them. They have time to individually go into each one of these stores and look through things with intention rather than just looking for a quick memento to take with them.
1: Hillis, who owns a local shop, has also been managing his seasonal employees' concerns.
2: They're asking me, like, how do I get out of here? And I'm just telling them, just be patient and wait. Give it a week. If things are still scary in a week and we still don't have a timeline in a week, we'll talk about it then and I'll try to help you guys out.
1: Updates for the Skagway Ferry Dock can be found at the state's DOT website. In Skagway, I'm Melinda Munson.
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6: Top U.S. Coast Guard officials visited Seward last week to tour the future home of two major ships. As KDLL's Ashlyn O'Hara reports, the expansion of the Coast Guard's fleet on the eastern Kenai Peninsula will bring a sort of homecoming for the military branch with a long history in the coastal town.
7: It's a sunny day in Seward where employees hammer and drill at JAG Alaska's shipyard. The 11-acre facility is the second-largest shipyard north of Seattle and takes care of everything from day-to-day ship maintenance to structural repairs and modifications. And the company is about to get quite a bit more work. The U.S. Coast Guard is moving to town, or rather, is moving back.
8: And Seward is a place where we get great support from the local community here.
7: That's Admiral Kevin Lundy, the 28th Commandant of the U.S. Coast Guard. On Monday, he stood at the bottom of a ramp at the end of Seward's Nash Road, seagulls cawing and turquoise water lapping. Seward is the future home port of one of Alaska's first ever Arctic security cutters, or new icebreakers. And Seward's getting a standardized fast response cutter, too. The two ships will be used to patrol and defend Alaska's coast and respond to maritime emergencies. Lundy says there's a few reasons the Coast Guard likes Seward.
8: I mean, you're connected by a road just up the road to Anchorage and the support and services that a major city like Anchorage provides. And then you've just got access to the coastal areas along Alaska where we do a lot of our operations.
7: Seward's no stranger to the Coast Guard. The military decommissioned the U.S. Coast Guard cutter Mustang last year after almost 4 decades of service in Seward. Master Chief Petty Officer of the Coast Guard, Philip Waldron, got his first look at Alaska from the U.S. Coast Guard cutter Healy in Seward II. He says Seward having a deep water port also makes it appealing to the military.
9: As large as Alaska is and as much coastline as it has, the naturally deep water ports where it's relatively easy to move cutters in and out of, Seward has that. And so that's one of the most distinct advantages right away.
7: The Seward visit also took the group to Jag's Shipyard, where Douglas Huff says the company is preparing for full-time Coast Guard service. Huff is the president and founder of Jag Alaska. He says the company has a pre-existing relationship with the U.S. Coast Guard that he says will serve the new cutters well.
10: We help them get their job done and put an asset back into place in a timely fashion so they can execute their assignments effectively. So the Coast Guard are a bunch of great folks, and, you know, we couldn't pick a better customer.
7: The tour ended with a community gathering at Seward's Branson Beach Pavilion that closed with a round of applause. In a Semper Paratus, the Coast Guard motto meaning always ready, from Admiral Lundy. Reporting in Seward, I'm Ashlyn O'Hara.
6: The Petersburg Indian Association recently announced that they will be repatriating the remains of a six-month-old Tlingit girl. She's one of three ancestors the tribe plans to inter in Petersburg. KFSK's Baze Hohen has the story.
11: Stephanie Akins is the administrative assistant for Petersburg's tribal government, the Petersburg Indian Association. She spearheaded the repatriation project, and at a community dinner last week, she said she's been working on this since last May.
12: This is uncharted territory. There's a lot of clan objects that have been taken and returned, not many who are ancestors.
11: The tribe applied for a grant to help cover the cost of the repatriation efforts through the Native American Graves Protection and Repatriation Act, or NAGPRA. NAGPRA is a federal law that requires federal agencies and institutions that receive federal money to return important remains and objects of cultural patrimony to lineal descendants, culturally affiliated Indian tribes, and Native Hawaiian organizations. Petersburg's tribe received about $24,000 for this project. The infant will be one of three ancestors the tribe plans to inter in Petersburg. The other two have been in the tribe's possession for over 10 years. One is a male estimated to be about 300 years old. He was found when the city of Petersburg was building the city reservoir in the 1950s and was given to the local high school. After it was found that he was of Native descent, the ancestor was given to the local tribe in 2013. The other, a jawbone, was found around the 1980s about 10 miles south of town on the beach. Akin says the U.S. Forest Service had possession until 2011, when the ancestor was then transferred to the tribe. He is thought to be prehistoric. Akin says that the remains of the six-month-old girl are currently being held at the Burke Museum of Natural History and Culture in Seattle. Akins will be among a group of three traveling to Seattle on September 1st to receive the remains. They'll return to Petersburg on September 4th and plan to host a ceremony at the airport that day for the infant girl's return.
12: She has been gone away from her land for almost 100 years, and she will be back on her land for the first time on September 4th.
11: Akin says that the tribe will host a larger ceremony later in the fall, where they will inter the remains of the girl along with the two other ancestors already in their possession. In Petersburg, I'm Baze Hohen.
6: And that's all for this edition of Alaska News Nightly. If you missed any of tonight's stories, we're online at alaskapublic.org and wherever you get your podcasts. We had reports tonight from Shelby Herbert in Fairbanks, Sophia Stewart Rossi and Katie Ruther in Unalaska, Rachel Cassandra and Rhonda McBride in Anchorage, Melinda Munson in Skagway, Ashlyn O'Hara in Seward, and Baze Hohen in Petersburg. If you want to send us a news tip, question, or comment, email us at news@alaskapublic.org. Our audio engineer tonight is Dave Waldron. Kirsten Dobroth is our producer. And I'm Wesley Early. Good night.

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0: Today's episode of Talk of Alaska is a rebroadcast of a previous episode. We will not be taking calls during today's program.
1: Alaska's economy through the decades was on an oil price dependent roller coaster of up and down revenue, making it difficult to plan for long-term projects and fiscal stability. Changes in recent years to how the state finances services and public infrastructure has provided some clarity, but what does that clearer picture mean, and what do state leaders need to do to help stabilize revenue and spending for the future? We'll discuss analyzing Alaska's fiscal options today on Talk of Alaska.

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2: Hello. From Alaska Public Media, it's Talk of Alaska. I'm Lori Townsend. Should Alaska bring back an income tax or add a statewide sales tax? Should corporations pay more to do business here? What are the best options for not only the future economic health of our state, but also for attracting new residents, workers, and families? How can Alaska base its future economy on a more stable revenue stream and move away from the volatility of oil prices? The Permanent Fund is now the number one revenue source for state spending, and oil income is second. Governor Mike Dunleavy proposed a plan that would institute a temporary statewide seasonally adjusted sales tax and a temporary increase in oil taxes. He also wants to enshrine the permanent fund dividend in the Constitution using a formula that would split the annual draw from the permanent fund evenly between state service spending and the dividend. Dunleavy's plan has received a cool reception in the state legislature, but lawmakers generally agree the state needs a fiscal plan. So, what should that look like? Researchers at the Institute for Social and Economic Research, ICER, at the University of Alaska Anchorage, looked at the governor's proposal and at a 2016 fiscal study to make some contemporary comparisons and to help Alaskans understand what the options are. In the studio with me today is Brett Watson. Brett is an associate professor of applied and natural resource economics, and Spencer Perry is assistant professor of economics and public policy. Both are researchers with ICER. Welcome.
3: Hi, Lori. Thanks for having us today.
4: Yeah, it's great to be here.
2: It's great to have you here. You can also join us, Alaskans. What do you think is the best path for Alaska's future economic health? A sales tax, income tax, oil, gas, and other corporate taxes? Accommodation? And what about the permanent fund dividend? Call us with your questions about the ICER study or your fiscal ideas. 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That's 1-800-478-8255. In Anchorage, the local number is 907-550-8422, 550-8422. You can also email talk@alaskapublic.org. Before we discuss the governor's plan and your latest research, lay out the quandary for Alaska. Describe the Alaska, describe the Alaska disconnect as it relates to state growth and revenue.
3: Sure.
2: Brett, thank you.
3: Yeah, thanks, Lori. So the idea here is that economists for many decades now have remarked that there's an important feature about the way that the Alaska state government finances its services. Being heavily tied to commodity prices, the oil industry's fate, but as you mentioned now, increasingly returns from the permanent fund, it's important to recognize that neither of those two important sources of revenue to the state are tied explicitly to the state's overall economic health. And what I mean by that is that as the state's economy has diversified away from oil, it represents a smaller share now of employment or the state's gross domestic product. As the state's economy has diversified away from oil, that public sector revenue that the state gets from oil and that private sector economic activity are becoming increasingly disconnected, meaning that the overall state's economy can grow because of growth in tourism or healthcare or construction, but the revenue that the state collects from its private sector economic activity is increasingly not tied to that other activity. And so if the state were to experience some large boom, say from the tech sector, say Silicon Valley wanted to move a headquarters up to Alaska, which would be a tremendous opportunity for the state's economy, that wouldn't be capitalized into state revenue explicitly. There'd be no way to capture the growth from that activity into state revenue. And at the same time, the state would be expending on services for that large new industrial cluster. That'd be a lot of new workers up here to educate children. The children of those workers we would have to educate. We'd have to provide roads for those workers to drive on, healthcare services, other infrastructure, and quality of life needs. And so, you know, the expenditures would increase, but the revenue wouldn't necessarily. And so this increasing disconnect is often remarked upon by economists as kind of a quandary for the state, as you posed it, a bit of a paradox.
2: Is it when you talk about how we couldn't capitalize on that growth, that's because we don't have a state income tax or a statewide sales tax? There would be some potential for capturing revenue from maybe other business stimulation, but is that just something that would be not large enough to really have a big impact?
3: Yeah, we have a few mechanisms by which we can collect revenue from corporations. We have a corporate income tax, but you know, as we've seen debated in the last couple of years in the legislature, there's certainly structures that corporations can take on that allow them to avoid being subject to that corporate tax. And so that would be an important consideration, is the exact structure of the businesses that we're locating here. It's also important to mention that localities, municipalities, borough governments, they can capture revenue from growing industry in their locations through property taxes or sales taxes that they might impose. But the state government, the way that we've set up our state enterprise, is really disconnected from that private sector activity.
2: Mm. Spencer, anything you want to add? Or?
4: No, I think that covers pretty much everything. I guess the one other state outlay that Brett didn't mention is PFD payments. Mm-hmm. Right? So if we have a lot of workers moving here, for extended periods of time, they're going to start receiving PFD payments. But again, there's no explicit way for the state to be raising revenue off of that economic activity separate, other than some of those corporate taxes that Brett mentioned.
2: So it's largely more of a burden on the state than it is a financial win.
4: In terms of the fiscal picture for the state government, that's the case, yeah.
2: The governor released his fiscal plan in late January. ICER also released your report in late January titled Alaska's Fiscal Options. Talk about why you undertook this current study.
3: Yeah. As some folks may be familiar with, ICER has been doing research on the state's economy and fiscal policy for many decades. It released a pretty influential study in 2016 during our last fiscal crunch. Oil prices had come down pretty considerably, and the state was facing a pretty severe fiscal gap. So ICER stepped in to do some analysis on the fiscal options at the time. ICER identified 11 different or 10 different fiscal options that the state might consider in trying to close that fiscal gap, and did an analysis on the economic impacts in the short run from those different fiscal options. What would happen to the state's employment, its income, who would bear the burden, the fiscal burden of these different options. And so ICER released the study at the time. And so 2016, as painful as it is for me to say, was 10 years ago now. And so there was some question about whether or not the situation had changed much since 2016. Has the diversification of the state's economy changed what fiscal options look good relative to one another? Has growth in particular sectors, particularly around tourism, changed the fiscal picture at all? And how has changes around the state's level of expenditure and some new ways in which the state is providing revenue to itself, principally through ways in which it's restructured draws from the permanent fund, how has that potentially created some stability for the state's fiscal picture? And so we wanted to take into consideration all of these changes that we've seen over the last 10 years, including changes to federal policy through the 2017 Tax Cuts and Jobs Act. That has important implications for the way that these options have changed. And so the governor's office reached out to us in September of last year to update that 2016 analysis. Obviously, they were intending on using this updated analysis to inform the plan that the governor's office had put together. But important to note that our analysis was not attempting to directly estimate the effects of the governor's plan, but merely to provide context for the overall picture of these different options.
2: All right, if you're just joining us, this is Talk of Alaska, and today we're talking about Alaska's fiscal future. My guests are Brett Watson. Brett is Associate Professor of Applied and Natural Resource Economics at the Institute of Social and Economic Research, ICER, and Spencer Perry is Assistant Professor of Economics and Public Policy, also at ICER. You can join our conversation statewide at 1-800-478-8255. That's 1-800-478-8255. If you're in Anchorage, the local number is 907-550-8422. 550-8422. You can also email us, talk@alaskapublic.org. Let's go to the phones for a moment. Stu is in Eagle River. Hello.
5: Hey, thanks for taking my call. The Alaska Journal of Commerce had an interesting article that talked about oil field workers or the oil industry. They said 24% of the people working in the Alaskan oil industry are non-residents. This raises the question of an income tax. If we did have an income tax, would it be possible to target the money to go back to the communities where the people live so they won't fight it so much? But anyhow, the income tax, I think, does need to be discussed more. If nothing else, it might discourage more employment from the lower 48 and encourage more employment from our local communities. Thank you.
2: All right, Stu, thanks for the call. Spencer, your thoughts? You in this research, of course, you looked at an income tax.
4: Yeah, exactly, Lori. Stu's suggestion of looking at an income tax is one of the fiscal options we considered. And, you know, part of the analysis was to speak exactly to the insight that Stu provided of how is the distribution of a tax of a different set of fiscal options, or specifically thinking about taxes and changes to the PFD, how is the distribution of that incidence spread across Alaskans, resident Alaskans, and non-residents who might be, you know, coming up from the lower 48 to work, or tourists who are coming here and spending money in the case of a sales tax. And actually, you know, interestingly, what we find is that the incidence on residents of a sales tax is is actually higher than a sales tax. And that is because as many of the oil field workers that are coming up from the lower 48 or out of state workers, and that's similar in some other industries as well, thinking of like fisheries, kind of the share of the money we would raise from those people is quite a bit smaller than the share of overall sales revenue that would be generated by a sales tax on non-residents who are just coming up. So both those out-of-state workers who are spending their money in the state, but also tourists who are coming up, you know, in the summer months or in the winter and spending money in Alaska.
2: If the state did put an income tax in place, for listeners who are younger or haven't been here for a long time, there was at one point in time an Alaska income tax. It's been gone for decades now. But if the state did institute an income tax, would we capture any taxation from people who live in other states that come up here to work? Wouldn't they be paying taxes in their home state?
4: So they would pay taxes in Alaska on the income that they earn in Alaska.
2: Okay.
4: If you're working in, you know, out of your resident state, you still pay taxes in the state where you were working. So, for example, I actually just moved up here in the summer. When I pay my taxes for last year, I'll pay those taxes, you know, that I earned in another state before I, you know, moved to Alaska. So that's true for non-resident workers. They would still be generating state revenue in the situation or in the scenario where we impose an income tax.
2: Okay.
3: And maybe just to put some numbers to this question, in 2024, so the caller referenced the article from the Alaska Journal of Commerce, which was based on a study from the Alaska Department of Labor and Workforce Development. Each year they publish a resident worker report, which creates these statistics. So looking at that report, we can see exactly how much in wages were earned by residents and non-residents. And in 2024, the last year of data that are available, non-resident workers earned about $3.5 billion in wages. So that's the potential tax base for the non-resident workers. But Alaska resident workers...
2: That's big.
3: It is big. But Alaska resident workers earned $20 billion in wages. And so while there's a significant tax base for that non-resident worker base, Alaskans would still be picking up the bulk of the tab from an income tax. And that's true of really any of these fiscal options, right? There's more Alaskans than there are non-Alaskans up in the state. There's more Alaskans that are spending money here on an annual basis. And so Alaskans will still bear the majority of any of these fiscal options, the burden of any of these fiscal options. Looking across the different fiscal options, some of them have a larger burden on the Alaska share. Some of them have a smaller burden.
2: Sure, makes sense. 1-800-478-8255 is the number statewide if you'd like to join our conversation. If you have questions about Alaska's fiscal options or what you think the best way forward would be for how the state can stabilize its future revenue stream. 1-800-478-8255. In Anchorage, the local number is 907-550-8422. 550-8422. You can also email us, talk@alaskapublic.org. Is Alaska unique in needing a long-term fiscal plan? It's almost as if the state needs to go to a financial advisor for consulting on retirement. How unusual is this position we find ourselves in?
3: Maybe unusual in the opportunity that we have, I think, in front of us. So, you know, when I travel outside of Alaska and I tell people about our fiscal problems, we have the type of fiscal problems that other states wish that they had, right? We have, for a state of 750,000 people, $80 billion in the bank account, large private sector activity that remains untaxed. And so for us, I think, there's a tremendous amount of opportunity at this inflection point. Given that we're coming from a very low tax base, I think that we have the opportunity to think about options which, configured in the right way, would provide for additional economic growth, thinking about the next couple of decades here. But, you know, like I said, even when I travel to more conservative places, they often remark about how much more in taxes that they pay relative to us here. And that's largely because we have, relied on windfall revenue from the petroleum industry and now increasingly on revenue from the permanent fund and not on broad-based taxes.
2: Mm-hmm. Why is this so hard? I've been in Alaska for nearly 27 years, and the fight over the dividend and state spending sounds really similar year after year after year. Why is it so complicated? Any thought on that?
3: Well, I was speaking with a colleague earlier this morning, and we were looking at the oil price chart today. Obviously, increasing tensions in the Middle East over the weekend have caused increases in oil prices. And unfortunately, despite, I think, the human tragedy that is now playing out in that region, this will come as somewhat of a sigh of relief to folks down in Juneau who are thinking about the next appropriation cycle. And it just seems like these geopolitical events have a way of timing themselves when Alaska starts to feel the pinch. I remember just a few years ago in 2022 when Russia invaded Ukraine, we were having some fiscal conversations then about belt tightening potentially needing to address our revenue shortfall through a broad-based revenue measure. And, before we knew it, oil prices were above $100 a barrel again. And so, it's that volatility that creates a lot of problems for the state. But for some reason, I think that the upswings have always come at a time when it's allowed the state to kick the can down the road.
2: And do you think that's part of why we keep finding ourselves in the same mess? Because people at some point are like, oh no, we're in dire straits. And then it's like, oh yay, there's a uptick in oil prices and we're going to be okay for a while, so don't worry about it.
3: Yeah, I mean, I think that's certainly some of it. But I think it's also important to look at this issue from a slightly different perspective, which is that, over the last 10 years, the state has made really significant changes to the way that it spends money and the way that it raises revenue. So we talked about the way that the state draws money from the permanent fund. In 2018, the state passed SB 26, which reformed the way that the state draws money from the permanent fund and allows it to be used for state services. And the state has also cut spending pretty considerably. Dividends are considerably smaller today than they were prior to 2015. The state's spending on average about $2.6 billion less in appropriations last year than it did in 2016 when ICER last did this analysis. And so I think it's important for us to acknowledge that we have done some tough things in the last 10 years. And so, you know, I think before we can look ahead to where we want to go, it's important to look behind us and see some of the important steps that we have taken to address this issue.
2: Mm-hmm. And we're going to go back to the phones for a moment. But then when we come back, it'd be good to have you kind of further sort of flesh out and summarize your biggest findings. And then we'll make some comparisons, some other comparisons to that 2016 study. David is in Anchorage. Hello, David.
6: Hi, how are you doing?
2: Good. Do you have a question?
6: My question is, if you do an income tax, how will that affect retirees that are on fixed incomes? Would that force them out of the state?
2: Thanks for the question, David.
3: Yeah, it's a great question. And in fact, one of the outcomes that we looked at as part of our analysis were some of the migration impacts of these different fiscal options. As David mentioned, thinking about the exact structure of the tax is really important. So whether or not retirement income would be subject to these types of taxes, some states exempt retirement type mm-hmm. income from their income taxes and others don't. The way that we modeled, important to note that the way that we modeled all of our fiscal options was very generic. And so we weren't considering any particular fiscal policy. And so in our analysis, we do estimate the effect of an income tax on both retirement and non-retirement income, and looked at some of the migration impacts. And Spencer, I think, can speak a little bit more to that. That was sort of his main contribution to this analysis was the migration study.
4: Yeah. So unfortunately, we're not able to get too detailed looking at the kind of migration response to any of these fiscal options by age group. I mean, I think we could assume that if there's a lot of retirees in Alaska who are staying in Alaska because they're not having to pay that state income tax, if we were to design an income tax that would affect those folks, there could be some migration response. But, you know, the migration response of older people in general is typically lower, or kind of just the rate of migration of older people is typically much lower than younger people who are also, you know, trying to figure out where they fit in, where they can work, where they want to start a family, et cetera. And interestingly, so though I can't speak exactly to the migration effects for retirees in the state, one of the interesting things that we find when we look at the responses to these fiscal options is that migration and the migration response is very critical for determining the overall economic effects of any of these policies. And surprisingly, or maybe not so surprisingly, what we found, the fiscal options that had the largest impact on migration were options directly related to state spending. So things like, you know, the state making direct investments or the state potentially increase or cutting its workforce. Those policies had really large effects on outmigration. And then those effects of outmigration end up leading to pretty substantial economic decline, lower employment, lower income for the state over a fairly long-term horizon. A policy like an income tax or sales tax, those had pretty similar effects on migration, which were much more muted relative to those state spending cuts. And then the kind of bucket of policies that we looked at that had the kind of least impact on migration were corporate income taxes, and specifically an increase or change in the petroleum tax.
2: All right. And speaking of petroleum taxes, former state lawmaker Ray Metcalf is on the line from Anchorage. Hello.
7: Hello, Laurie. I've met with the chairman of ICER some years ago and met with more than one member of ICER. And I've tried to get them to educate Alaskans on how Alaska's take or what percentage of revenues they receive from Prudhoe Bay and how do those revenues compare to other countries. And for anybody that doubts it, I have a copy of BP's contract with Iraq, and they're producing oil for Iraq for less than $2 a barrel in payment. And I've been tracking what they were getting for Prudhoe Bay for 30 years. And they were always getting $28, $29, $30 a barrel. Many times what they get anywhere else in the world. And recently Hilcorp has purchased BP's interest in Prudhoe Bay, and there was an article in Forbes, I believe, if I remember correctly, their estimated value of Hilcorp tripled in about 3 or 4 years after purchasing Prudhoe Bay. I mean, we've given away our drools, and nobody wants to correct that.
2: All right. Well, thank you, Ray, for the call. I know you've been beating this drum for decades, and I appreciate your call. Let's let the researchers respond. Talk about what you did look at in this latest study as it relates to oil and petroleum taxes, and what your findings or one of the options there would be.
3: Sure. Yeah. Thanks, Lori. So as Spencer mentioned, one of the top line findings from our analysis was that increasing revenues that the state receives from petroleum, and this could come from changes in the state's production tax or property tax or even corporate income tax, but further increases in revenue that the state receives from the petroleum industry would have the smallest impacts on employment, migration, income of all the options that we considered. I mentioned kind of at the top that Alaska's economy has diversified pretty considerably in the last decade. So oil represents a historically low share of employment overall in the state. And I think that that's one of the reasons why we're finding more muted impacts than I think I expected going into this analysis. I want to mention a couple of other, I think, important features about oil taxes. First is that, as we were just speaking about, oil revenue is pretty volatile. And so oil prices are up today as a result of geopolitical instability in the Middle East. But certainly we've lived through times in the last even 10 years where oil prices were so low that the state was making really drastic cuts. And so that volatility, I think, adds to some of the state's instability problems when it relates to fiscal issues. And so further reliance on a single sector to fund state government, I think, will further exacerbate that volatility. Not to say that not the state shouldn't consider that option, but one important consideration is that additional volatility. One of the other things that we did was we looked at how the structure of oil taxes really makes a difference here. Mm. And so some states, they tax oil companies' top line. They tax gross revenue. Other states tax companies' bottom line. Alaska uses kind of a hybrid approach. We take a minimum, our production tax takes a minimum tax from this gross value that producers are extracting, and then we take a net tax from their profits.
2: And that minimum tax is what Mr. Metcalf was alluding to?
3: Yeah, and so the structure of our oil tax system kind of switches between these two regimes of taxing gross value versus taxing net value. And when oil prices fall or when oil prices are low, we tend to take that net tax or that minimum tax. And so Mr. Metcalf is exactly right that over the last 10 years or so, because oil has existed in kind of this low price regime, Alaska has extracted from our petroleum industry less than other states have on average.
2: All right, we are going to take a quick break. When we come back, we will continue our discussion about Alaska's fiscal future and options for different scenarios to consider that have been put together in a research study by the Institute for Social and Economic Research. We'll be back in 1 minute.
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0: Today's episode of Talk of Alaska is a rebroadcast of a previous episode. We will not be taking calls during today's program.
1: Welcome back to Talk of Alaska. We're discussing Alaska's fiscal future. And in the studio with me today are two researchers from the Institute of Social and Economic Research, ICER, at the University of Alaska Anchorage. Brett Watson is Associate Professor of Applied and Natural Resource Economics. And Spencer Perry is Assistant Professor of Economics and Public Policy. You can join our conversation statewide at 1-800-478-8255. 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If you're in Anchorage, the local number is 907-550-8422. 550-8422. You can also email us, talk@alaskapublic.org. The options that you studied were all kind of independent of each other, correct? So what were the limitations then of your research? What provided the foundation for your analysis, and how might the independent policies affect each other if implemented? You talked a little bit about, you know, the weight of burden of an income tax versus a sales tax, but talk a little bit about how these things could come together.
2: Yeah, thanks, Lori. Important to note that there are a number of limitations with analysis like this. There's limitations in the data that we have available to us. For example, we don't know a lot about the non-wage and salary income that's earned in the state of Alaska, business-type income from non-residents, for example. We don't know exactly how spending would change or work habits would change if we instituted various types of taxes. We have assumptions about how people would behave based on kind of general understanding of typical people's behavior across the country, but no Alaska specific estimates. And our economy works a little bit differently than it does in other places. You know, so there's important limitations to the data and important limitations to a couple of the assumptions that we made. But I want to note that we're kind of using pretty commonly available software to do this analysis. It's kind of the standard industry workhorse for this type of economic impact analysis. And so, we face the same kind of limitations that others do when they do this type of work. And so fairly conventional in the types of assumptions that we're making for this work.
1: All right. Let's go back to the phones. Michael is in Anchorage. Hello.
3: Hello. I had actually a few questions for you. I've always been a big proponent of kind of a two-part income approach for the state, one of which being a seasonal sales tax, and the other being an income tax that would have a resident deduction applied to it, so that it would take advantage of having out-of-state workers pay their share of extracting resources from our economy. Did you guys? Well, two questions. One, did you guys research a two-part approach of potentially having, both things in place? And two, did you guys look into having an income tax with a resident deduction?
2: Yes, to both. Yeah. So both were part of the analysis. So, Lori, as you mentioned, every option that we analyzed, we considered independently. And so if folks want to go to the ICER website and take a look at the model that we've put out, it's an Excel-based tool, they can mix and match these options and kind of create their own fiscal plan if they think that there's a good combination of approaches out there. To Michael's question about seasonal sales tax and its impact on residents versus non-residents and an income tax, which might have a local deduction. So we actually modeled both of those variations. Seasonal sales tax, I think Michael hinted at this, would push some of the burden of a sales tax onto non-residents. Most of our visitors tend to show up in the summer. And so if we increase the sales tax rate when all the visitors are here, we could potentially shift some of the burden onto those visitors. The question on a residency-based deduction for an income tax, my guess is that that would run up. That's the policy framed in that way might run up to some U.S. constitutional issues, equal protection issues. But there is a way to potentially structure an income tax where Alaskans could use their permanent fund dividend as a tax credit against their state tax liability. And so because non-residents don't receive a PFD, this would essentially kind of backdoor into the proposal that Michael suggested. And that, again, was an option that we considered as part of this analysis. And we found that that reduced the share of these tax burdens to Alaskans by about 10 percentage points. So pretty significant way to shift that burden onto non-resident Alaskans, that income tax with a PFD tax credit attached to it.
1: And did you study the idea of sort of a sliding scale income tax so that people at the lower end of the economic ladder would not be so burdened as higher income earners would be?
4: Yeah, so we considered in addition to the kind of combination of the income tax plus PFD tax deduction that Brett mentioned, we also looked at two just income taxes. First, a flat income tax where everyone would pay the same rate of their earnings, right? So let's say, 2.5% of all income. But then we also assessed a progressive income tax that's structured much like the federal income tax code is structured, where people at the lower end are paying nothing, more or less. And then as you move up the income scale, you're paying a higher and higher share of a marginal rate. And so when we think about what the relative impacts of those are, first we're focused on, for a given policy, targeting the same amount of revenue generation. But then within that, we can ask, well, what is the distributional consequence of, the flat income tax versus the progressive income tax, and see how is that incidence, distributed across individuals. And naturally, right, just by design, the progressive income tax is going to raise much more money relatively from higher income households and raise very little from the low income households. So that kind of progressive income tax ends up being, unsurprisingly, the most progressive option in terms of revenue generation. And a flat income tax is still relatively progressive compared to some of the other options we considered, where below, after flat income tax come some of the sales taxes that we considered, and then after that, the PFD reduction being the most regressive measure to potentially raise revenue.
1: And when you look at the idea of an income tax, you studied like a flat tax, a progressive tax. Did you model Alaska doesn't have that many people to put a tax against? So what kind of income would that realistically even generate if we put in a progressive tax or a 2.5% income tax, a flat tax? How much money would that bring in annually?
2: Well, it obviously depends on the rate that you set.
1: So let's say 2.5%.
2: Yeah. So a 2.5% income tax would raise sort of on the order of $300 to $400 million a year.
1: Nothing to sneeze at, but not billions. That's millions,
2: right,
1: with an M, not a B.
2: Yeah. Important to note, Lori, that our analysis was not designed to provide a fiscal note to determine how much a particular tax would raise. Because, again, we didn't model any particular policy. And here the devil is always in the details, right? What types of things are you exempting? Are you exempting retirement income, for example, from an income tax? Are you exempting groceries from a sales tax? All of those affect the tax base. Yes, all the amount of revenue that you could raise is ultimately dependent on the tax rate.
1: Sure, of course. Bill is in Petersburg. Hello, Bill.
5: Hello.
1: Did you have a question?
5: Yes, and a couple comments, specifically regarding the sales tax, a potential seasonal sales tax. I mean, I'm recognizing that in some parts of the state, like Anchorage and in Fairbanks, they have no sales tax, so that burden doesn't seem to be as impactive, considering they have so many people showing up during the summertime or traveling through and using them at like a big Costco whenever they go. But in Southeast Alaska, most of our communities have sales tax already just to provide basic support to our government functions here. The ranges are from 5 to 7% that already been established, which means, like as the governor proposed, an additional 4% sales tax would blow things up to 9 to 11% in our smaller communities. With the aging population and the way the different economic effects are going on in these locations, you can't see many people trying to stick around for a 10% or 11% sales tax on every item that they're purchasing. And like I said, while that might be something that could be considered in communities where they don't have a sales tax, this would be overly burdensome to a lot of our local communities here. So I actually, I'm hoping that we can avoid this sales tax on down the road.
1: Well, Bill, that's one of the reasons I wanted to go to your call in Petersburg, was because of that very consideration. We know that most municipalities outside of the big urban centers do have local sales tax. And as you said, that could become really burdensome for folks in those communities. Spencer.
4: Yeah. And, you know, one of the comments that we got from legislators when we were discussing our analysis was exactly related to this. And the question was, how would we expect municipalities to respond to a change at the state level? And this is something that I think is really interesting. And because, you know, one option would be if the state's going to impose a 3% sales tax, let's say, well, the municipalities could respond by lowering their sales taxes. And that will generate revenues for the state, but maybe leave the ultimate burden on, you know, individuals living in those communities unchanged, potentially. I'm not saying that's exactly what would happen. This was something that a lot of the legislators kind of noted to us. And so thinking about how these state level taxes and municipal taxes are going to interact is not something that we dealt with kind of head on in our analysis. But I think it's a really important question, and it's separate from thinking of that interaction. It is also very important to consider kind of the geographic distribution of these burdens. And, you know, that isn't something that we looked into deeply in our analysis, but it is certainly something that, you know, in follow-up analysis could be done to more rigorously look across geographies, how, well, you know, what is the relative share of these burdens.
1: And before I go back to the phones, the research that you, that ICER did, was supported with funding from the governor's office. For Alaskans who may be concerned about how autonomous your work is, describe how this works. Did you do the work without pressure from the administration to look at some ideas more than others? Or was there a risk that if the governor didn't like the finding, that the report could have been buried?
2: Yeah, so I'll make a couple of points on this question, Lori, and thanks for asking it. So much of the work that ICER does is sponsored by outside organizations. The 2016 analysis that we've referenced a few times now, at the time was sponsored by a grant from the office of the governor at the time, Governor Walker. And our research is based pretty heavily on the analysis that was done in 2016. So a lot of the methodology is carried over, a lot of the assumptions are carried over. You asked about whether or not the report would be buried if the governor's office didn't like our findings. We got a pretty strong commitment from the governor's office that that wouldn't be the case. In fact, we said that we would not work on a project for which we weren't able to publicize our results and participate in conversations like the one that we're having this morning.
1: Right.
2: We were assured that the governor's office welcomed that open dialogue about whatever we ended up finding.
1: Okay, good to have that clarity. Let's go to Robert and Palmer. Hello.
6: Hello.

0: don't want to have the tax that could be set up where the PFD amount that each person receives is what they paid in income tax, and that way we avoid any unconstitutionality, et cetera. But I've worked and lived all over the state in commercial fishing, Bristol Bay, Dutch Harbor. You get, you know, the large commercial mines, the plane loads of slope workers leaving every other week. There's just a huge number of non-residents extracting and leaving, all the way to, as far as I can tell, most of the, even in sport fishing lodges in places like Bristol Bay, they're all non-residents. When I say all, but a huge majority of a lot of these industries are non-residents, and I, it's kind of been touched on, but I just didn't know how feasible that is as far as, and he had mentioned it, but I was not thinking of the PFD the same way. It was just, it'd be a different amount for every resident, just about. So.
1: All right. Well, thank you, Robert, for the call. We need to take a quick break. When we come back, we'll look at a response to your thoughts about out-of-state workers as Talk of Alaska continues statewide.
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5: Today's episode of Talk of Alaska is a rebroadcast of a previous episode. 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
1: Welcome back to Talk of Alaska. We're discussing the fiscal future of our state with ICER researchers Brett Watson and Spencer Perry. So there was a caller right before the break that was saying, hey, tax those guys that are hauling all this money out of the state. But provide some of that prior context that you'd given us about really how much is leaving and how much is in the state that could be captured.
6: Yeah, so I think it's important to start by recognizing that there's no such thing as a free lunch here, right? Across all these fiscal options, closing the fiscal gap that might be created in the next couple of years if oil prices continue to decline, or oil prices see further decline, are going to cause economic pain. They're going to cause economic pain to Alaskans. So none of the options that we analyzed found that the burden to non-residents was higher than the burden to residents. So I mentioned earlier that non-resident wages are something to the tune of $3 to $3.5 billion a year, whereas resident wages are closer to $20 billion a year. So significantly larger amounts of money are earned by residents in the state of Alaska versus non-residents. And I think it's also important to note that the kind of the typical non-resident worker, while we can think about folks that work at remote mines or maybe on the North Slope, those represent collectively about 2,500 people. And so numerically, they're very small. The typical non-resident worker is actually somebody that works in a fish cannery or in our seasonal tourism industry. There's around 30,000 of those workers. And so when we talk about who would face the burden in terms of our non-resident workforce of a tax, either a sales tax or an income tax, that's largely where the tax base sits, is in the lower income non-resident workforce, as opposed to these relatively few folks that work in these high wage jobs.
1: Anything to add, or yes? Go ahead, Spencer.
7: Yeah, and I would also add that it is certainly appealing to hope that, you know, there could somehow be a way to raise all the revenue that the state needed from non-resident workers. Unfortunately, you know, the tax rate that you would have to put on those non-resident workers to cover kind of the fiscal gap between what the state spent prior to 2016 and what it spends now is, you know, 80%. Now, one of the challenges with raising taxes on non-resident workers that high is that, well, then people are going to find ways to avoid that tax. They're either not going to come up to Alaska to work, because who wants to only make 20 cents for every dollar that they earn, or they're going to become residents. and get around that.

0: know, out of resident specific tax that or non-resident specific tax that we've somehow, you know, engineered. So I think it's just, in addition to this being, you know, a very small share of the overall income in the state, it's important to note that those people, those out-of-state workers, are probably going to be the most responsive in terms of whether or not they're going to come up here and work in the first place to those kinds of income taxes. So the distortionary effects when it's focused on those non-residents might be larger, such that it's difficult to just say we could tax them at this amount to cover this fiscal gap, because realistically that's going to change the tax base that you're looking at.
1: Yeah, exactly. Changes people's behavior. Let's go to some of the email questions that we got today. Mary in Kodiak says, can the guests please, we talked a little about this, but she wants us to flesh it out a bit. Can the guests please address how the lack of state funding because of this revenue problem affects local municipalities? For example, towns are having to increase local sales taxes and property taxes to cover losses from municipal revenue sharing by the state.
2: And I think that this is a really excellent point for Mary. So Spencer alluded to earlier that one of the things that we didn't model in our analysis was how local governments would respond to the state raising revenue from a sales tax or an income tax, or even a statewide property tax was one of the options that we considered. One of the things that we didn't address then was that one of the other things that might happen is that the state might increase its spending on services, services that benefit municipal governments. So a large portion of state spending is for education. You know, right now, Anchorage is trying to figure out ways in which to backfill the declining share of money that it receives from the state to fund ASD. And this is a conversation that's being had statewide. How are municipal governments needing to step in to fill this gap? And so, you know, to the caller from Petersburg's point earlier, you know, there's going to be a response on both ends. If the state increases the revenue that it's receiving, it can potentially backfill some of that fiscal gap on the municipal side through increasing expenditures on services. And so it's not just on the revenue side.
1: All right, let's go quickly to the phones one last time. Les is in Anchorage. I suspect this might be former state lawmaker Les Guerra. Am I right?
3: Yes, it is. Thank you, Larry. So more of a suggestion. I think I'm on record, of course, saying that part of a fiscal plan has to include oil taxes. And just politically, you have to push for things that people are willing to do. The polling usually, unless folks are badly outfunded, which has happened during the initiative, is that that's something the public's willing to do. I would hope ICER could help demystify the current oil tax structure. The current oil tax is a profits tax. It's very low at prices that we've had around the $60 barrel range, much closer to 10% of profits than 35% of profits, which is the maximum if oil were ever $160 a barrel. I wish ICER would maybe educate people on how that tax works, and also that our royalties, the other major portion of oil taxes that we get, are much lower than the national average, than what private royalty owners, people who own oil fields in Texas and some of the other states, charge oil companies. The average royalty is in the 20-25% range for private landowners, and for other states when they charge a royalty, we charge 12%. And so, you know, I wish ICER could do that. I know ICER can work on things they get funding for, and there's more funding coming from the oil company side than the side that would like to see a hike in oil taxes. But I really wish that was something that ICER could educate people on.
1: All right. Thank you for the call. Any comments or a couple more questions before we close out?
2: I was just going to say, ICER conducted the analysis of the 2020 Ballot Measure 1 initiative, the so-called Fair Share Act. That report is on the ICER website, and several opinion pieces were written in the ADN at the time ahead of the vote. ICER has and continues to do work related to education around oil taxes at public forums and in research output.
1: All right. I wanted to ask about reaction from lawmakers. What have you heard about this latest research?
2: Well, Lori, you, I think, described in the introduction maybe a cool response to the governor's fiscal plan coming from Juneau. And, you know, in the meetings that we had with lawmakers, I certainly can't dispute that characterization, that I think that there is some continued reluctance to engage on this issue. You know, but I think overall, the the mood in Juneau was receptive to hearing the information. I think that they were grateful that the study from 2016 had been updated so that we have fresh numbers on a few of these impacts. And, you know, certainly we heard from lawmakers that they would take it under consideration as they debated fiscal options, both in this legislative session, but also, you know, I think this is going to be an issue that's will likely be a part of the governor's race coming up in this next cycle, and probably part of legislative sessions to come. And so, I think people were grateful for having a fresh set of numbers to take a look at to ground that conversation.
1: We had an email question from Professor Emeritus Brian O'Donohue from UAF, who says, Wally Hickle used to stress that oil companies and miners contribute and need to pay a fair share for our mineral resources. He writes, today it appears that jobs are the only benefit. Is that the case? We often hear a lot about our mining companies paying enough in taxes, and there's such an interest in growing mining in the state. What's that tax situation look like?
2: Well, the state's mine license tax brings in what I would consider to be an asterisk or rounding error level of revenue currently. It also is assessed on a net profits basis, like our oil taxes are. And so the mining industry needs to have pretty considerable levels of profitability in order to be a significant contributor. And the industry would have to expand pretty considerably in terms of the number of mines that we're operating or the size of mines to be operating to actually contribute levels of revenue to address this at a larger scale. Certainly, there are a few proposed mines, Donlin, Pebble, that could bring in hundreds of millions of dollars to the state. But any of the current proposed operations, I think, would be, again, considerably smaller in terms of their revenue contributions.
1: How could or does this annual budget fight affect our credit rating with big lenders? Or is the fact that we have this huge chunk of permanent fund money in the bank, does that help us with lender rates?
0: So I think to the first part of your question, I can't speak exactly to how credit rating agencies view the uncertainty, but we do make a note in our analysis of the cost of this uncertainty. So, you know, when people are deciding, do I want to move to Alaska? Or if businesses are just deciding, do I want to relocate to Alaska? This type of fiscal and policy uncertainty is something that is lingering in their mind when they're deciding whether or not they should do that or locate in some other state. And I think that one of this cost of uncertainty is something that we often forget about and we miss. But it's something that nowadays we kind of see all around us, not specifically in Alaska, but across the country with, you know, moving back and forth on
1: tariffs.
0: Certain tariffs are a good example. I think that while, you know, there's certainly a way that can feed into the way the credit agencies rate Alaska, we want to also think about the broader implications of this uncertainty.
1: Well, thank you so much to my guests, Brett Watson and Spencer Perry, both with the Institute of Social and Economic Research, ICER, at the University of Alaska Anchorage. Thanks to our engineer, Crystal Hyde, on the board today. Our producer and editor is Annie Feit. And on the phones, Ava White helped us out. We'll be back next week. I'm Lori Townsend. 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

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A two-dimensional band and a three-dimensional band coming up on Live from the Archives on World Cafe.

0: They're filming the new Heated Rivalry season right now. Very curious as to what might end up on that soundtrack. The song you just heard, Manche Tu from Wet Leg, was on the soundtrack for season one, which has been officially released this summer and is on the Billboard charts doing very, very well. Coming up in a minute, something yummy on World Cafe.
1: Hi, I'm Holly Stinson, and I've been listening to KTNA almost since the beginning of KTNA. I've also been a volunteer as a newsreader and music show host since the last century. KTNA is important to me. 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Thank you.

It's Tiny Desk Radio from NPR Music. I'm Bobby Carter. Today on the show, three electronic artists who transformed their sounds in different ways for their Tiny Desk performances. Later on, we'll have megastar producer and DJ Fred Again. And we'll be joined by a true electronic wizard, Dan Deacon, to chat about his mind-boggling 2015 show. But first, a French artist with a unique blend of pop and moody electronics, OK Lou.

OK Lou's album, Choke Enough, was one of the breakout hits of 2025. And you can hear it in this track, ICT. The album has a ton of electronic elements at its core. Synth pads, drum machines, and a ton of auto-tune on her vocals. All things that are very, very hard to replicate at the Tiny Desk. So, she stripped it back and rebuilt the sounds from scratch with an 8-piece choir, a marimba, and some light keyboard accompaniment. So let's jump straight to it. Here's OK Lou at the Tiny Desk, starting off with her version of that same song that we just heard, ICT.

0: much for having us.
1: The desk is tiny.
2: Thank you.

0: Thank you.
1: That was French artist OK Lou at the Tiny Desk in 2025. What we just heard was What's Good, Blade Bird, and ICT. That show was produced by Robin Hilton, and Josh Newell was the audio engineer. Next up, Dan Deacon brings gizmos and gadgets to the Tiny Desk and gets everybody in the room dancing. It's Tiny Desk Radio from NPR Music.

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1: It's Tiny Desk Radio from NPR Music. I'm Bobby Carter. Now, today we're looking at some of the ways electronic artists transform their sounds at the Tiny Desk. And in a little bit, we'll have a full set of loops and samples from British producer Fred Again. But first, we're joined by someone who pulled off one of the most unforgettable Tiny Desks ever. Dan Deacon is on the line. What up, Dan?
2: Hey, how's it going?
1: It's good to hear your voice. I can't help but to smile when I think about that day because it's a show like none other.
2: All right, thank you.
1: Yeah, man. So a little bit of background for the listeners. You're based in Baltimore, right down the road from NPR HQ in D.C. And these days, you've been doing tons of soundtrack work for the HBO show Task or the Netflix movie Little Brother. But you've been putting out music for about 20 years now, and a lot of that is really hard to classify. We've been using the term electronic on today's episode, but that term is just so broad and simple. Dan, how would you describe your music?
2: Oh, I try to avoid describing it at all costs, but I think electronic is a safe way to put it. It's a nice catch-all for any sounds are allowed, if that makes sense.
1: Yeah.
2: Like, I use a lot of, you know, synths and computers, and I also use a lot of orchestral elements, but I record them in the studio, like with close microphones, and that sounds much different than they would in like an orchestral setting. And player piano, I think, is like the focus of my work, but I control it with a computer, so I consider it computer music, electronic music. I think that would be a good way to put it.
1: All right, we feel better about saying it now. So you came to the Tiny Desk in 2015. Some of the other artists we're featuring on today's show decided to strip back their electronic sound and go a bit more unplugged. Safe to say that you did not.
2: Well, I don't know. I think I remember it differently. Maybe I added to it, but in my memory, it was like pretty much an acoustic show with the piano. But I don't think my memory and what actually happened are rarely the same thing. So.
1: Well, I'll just say 11 years later, in hindsight, we broke all the rules in a wonderful way, because, again, it's such a unique show. And it brought so much joy in a way that I've yet to experience in that space. But before we keep going, let's hear a little bit how that rig sounded. The first track you played was Feel the Lightning.

0: Thank you very much.
1: All right, so that was Dan Deacon with Feel the Lightning at the Tiny Desk, and we still got Dan here with us.
2: What's up?
1: Dan, using that piano was a bit of a risk, right? I mean, you even say in the performance that it was super temperamental.
3: Yeah, I bought it off Craigslist. It was filled with Fruit Loops. It's a MIDI... I'm not joking. We bought it from someone who's, I think, a child spilled a bowl of Fruit Loops in it. And Discoveres or computer-controlled acoustic player pianos are pretty temperamental.
1: The piano plays itself, right?
3: That's correct. Like, envision, like, an old-timey, you know, player piano that used to take, like, rolls and with holes punched in them. This is a modern-day version where each key has a solenoid and it plays itself, and I'm in love with it because I write music for it that's not meant to be played by a person. It's an unplayable piano part, so it becomes this own cacophony. I don't think any large gear had been loaded into a Tiny Desk before because, like, that was the main thing. Like, how are we going to get the piano from the loading dock to the office? Like, what elevator would fit it? And would it keep its tuning? Like, we didn't have any time to, like, get the piano properly tuned. Yeah. And I like logistically impractical situations, which I think informed the rest of the set as well. But I didn't know I was going to do the audience participation. I was like, I don't know how this is going to go. So I want to make sure there was something visually compelling, and the piano is, in my mind, pretty mesmerizing.
1: Yeah.
3: So that was the focus, and I'm just really glad Bob and Robin and everyone were down to it. Like, we all acknowledged that it was ridiculous, but that was not a deterrent. It was more of like a reason to do it.
1: It definitely was. We're going to hear the rest of the performance in a second. But before we let you go, for the listeners who can't see the video, just for a second, just explain the dancing, because you got more people dancing at this Tiny Desk than than any show that we've ever had. And it must have looked pretty amazing from your vantage point at that desk.
3: It was pretty fun. I do a lot of audience participation in my show, and, like, I think the longest running thing is a sort of structured dance contest where I pick someone from the audience to start it, and then they pick the next person, and so on and so on and so on.
4: So we're going to have a dance contest. Real simple rules. Rule number one, as sassy as possible. Like, imagine, like, you're the Riddler and you're throwing a picnic and the Joker's coming.
3: People are standing up on their desks, and it just reminded me of, like, I don't know, like a bizarro universe version of a warehouse show. Like, you know, I'm playing on the floor. There's no stage. People can't really see, so they're standing on whatever they can get on.
1: Mm-hmm.
3: And just kind of went for it and tried doing the audience participation, but I also knew it couldn't go that long, so I'm just, like, rambling as fast as I possibly can to, like, spout off the rules.
4: Rule number two, when the current dancers are done dancing, you're going to pick the next contestant, so on and so on and so on. So in about 5 to 10 standard seconds, and I know that no one perceives anything in reality the same
3: and
4: way.
3: And luckily it worked. People were down, and it really changed the whole vibe from watching me perform to what I want my shows to be, where the audience is watching themselves and engaging with each other.
1: Yeah, I'm just grinning from ear to ear thinking about that show and that day, and watching so many of my coworkers just have out-of-body experiences and doing things they have never done again in that space. Dan, I appreciate you coming in today for sharing some of your memories of that day, man.
3: Oh, anytime. Dan, I'm sorry to everyone who got really sweaty that day and had to go back to work.
1: All right, let's jump back into it. Here's Dan Deacon at the Tiny Desk. Sheathed Wings?
3: Sheathed Wings. It really rolls off the tongue.
1: Yeah, I love it. Sheathed Wings.

That was Dan Deacon at the Tiny Desk. What we just heard was Learning to Relax. And before that, it was Sheathed Wings. That show was produced by Bob Boylan and Maggie Starbert. Al Schatz was the audio engineer. Next up, Fred again takes over the Tiny Desk with a nighttime special. It's Tiny Desk Radio from NPR Music.

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2: 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I'm Bobby Carter. Our last artist today is one of the biggest electronic producers and DJs in the world, Fred Gibson, also known as Fred Again.

0: Now, this might be the version of Fred again you've heard. His 2022 track, Jungle, one of his many huge dance hits that you'll find in clubs and festivals. But when he came to the Tiny Desk in 2023, we saw a different side of Fred again. And we'll get to that performance in just a minute. But first, a little background on how he got so big in the last few years. And here to help is our producer, Noah Caldwell. Welcome, man. What's up?
1: What's up, Bobby?
0: All right, so let's back up a little bit. How did Fred again get his start?
1: Yeah, so he grew up in London, and he studied classical piano, actually, as a kid. And then as a teenager, the story goes, at least, that he was invited to a neighbor's a cappella band rehearsal. That neighbor happened to be Brian Eno, legendary, pioneering, ambient electronic musician. Kind of started this, like, mentorship relationship with Brian Eno that actually kind of continues to this day. And then eventually Fred became a songwriter and producer for some huge pop names. He co-wrote an early single for Charlie XCX.

0: and heartfelt electronica. He layered it with these like voice memos and spoken word samples from friends of his that really kind of spoke to a lot of the things that we had lost that year. And then as the pandemic opens up, he channels that into this bigger club sound. There's this like super viral Boiler Room set in 2022. And then he goes on this kind of legendary tour with Fortet and Skrillex in 2023. It kind of cements his status as like the go-to producer and DJ.
1: And Noah, that year, 2023, he came in for his Tiny Desk, and I produced that show, and it was super unique for a bunch of reasons. First off, like I said, it was at night, and whenever artists come to us and they say, hey, I'd like to shoot a show at night, our first question is why? There has to be a vision, you know what I mean? Because obviously we're at the mercy of natural sunlight. It was a complicated setup, but the one thing I walked away from in working with Fred again is that when he has a vision, he wants to see that vision through, and he wants everyone to work to get to that point until the vision is executed. And we definitely were able to make that happen because it ended up being just a show that so many millions of people love. So yeah, let's just get to it. Here's Fred again at the Tiny Desk, starting off with Kyle, I Found You.
2: We gonna make it through. I found you treading water, regardless, as invincible as canned food in 2x4s. I found you exploding, brimstone on your lips, tattooed with the fury as warm as the sun used to be. I found

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I found you. I found you. I found you. I found you beautiful. I found you exploding. I found you.

0: That was Fred again at the Tiny Desk. What we just heard was Faisal, Envelops Me. We also heard Rose, Forgive, and Kyle, I Found You. That show was produced by me, and Josh Rogerson was the audio engineer. And that does it for our show today. Tiny Desk Radio is produced by Walter Ray Watson and Noah Caldwell, who also was riding shotgun today. Lars Gottridge is our editor. Neil Tivol is our technical director. Soria Muhammad is our executive producer of NPR Music, and Sonali Mehta is our executive director. Our theme music was composed by Kaylin Ellis. I'm Bobby Carter. Thank you so much for listening to Tiny Desk Radio. This is NPR.
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0: That's Les Baxter with I Dig, a tune from one of the percussion records that Les made at Capitol. This one's called Teen Drums, and it's from 1960. Welcome to the Retro Cocktail Hour, where the music, of course, is always shaken, not stirred. I'm Darryl Brogdon. We are together again right here at the Underground Martini Bunker, that hi-fi haven of hip, where the only thing more chill are the drinks. Coming up in this hour, the jungle drums of Stanley Black. There's music by Tiki Joe's Ocean from their new album, Reflections in the Surf. We've got Martin Denny on the Forbidden Island album, the king of the timbales, Tito Puente, and the Atomic Age hippie, Eden Abes, with a tune from his album, Eden's Island. That ought to be enough to keep us busy for a while, but if not, we'll also hear from Julie London, the George Shearing Quintet, and Nelson Riddle. Surely one of those will delight your ears.
1: Stop calling me Shirley.
0: Okay, I can do that. It's the Retro Cocktail Hour.

Nelson Riddle and his orchestra, the theme music from TV's My Three Sons, done there for some reason with a bit of a Latin beat. Before that, on the Retro Cocktail Hour, Julie London, Fly Me to the Moon. That's from 1963 and Julie's album, The End of the World. It was one of her last albums to chart, topping off at number 127 on the Billboard charts. Still to come, the exotic sounds of Martin Denny, plus something brand new by Tiki Joe's Ocean. Their new album is Reflections in the Surf. And the surf is up in about 10 minutes. Next up, Tito Puente and his orchestra from an album called Mucho Puente, which came along in 1957 on RCA Victor. You know, many years ago, I saw Tito Puente playing on a TV talk show. During the interview, he held up his hands and he showed off his fingers, which were wrapped up in scotch tape. It is said that hand percussionists often shatter all the bones in their fingertips from years of playing. So a little tape around the fingers apparently affords some protection. Here's Tito Puente and Duerme.

Stanley Black and his orchestra with Jungle Drums, here for you in the Retro Cocktail Hour. It's on the album Exotic Percussion. This guy, Stanley Black, was sort of a jack of all trades. He started out playing piano in an English dance band. He went on to work at BBC Radio, where he did the music for The Goon Show and others. He also did film scores, plus he recorded a ton of albums, from classical to movie scores to mood music. Ahead of that, Martin Denny, from the album Forbidden Island, 1958, in Sim Sim. The members of the band at that time included percussionist and bird caller Augie Colon, bassist Harvey Ragsdale, and Julius Wechter at the Vibes. Of course, later, Julius Wechter went on to lead the Baja Marimba Band. It's a small world here at the Retro Cocktail Hour. I'm Daryl Brogdon. Thanks for being here. Later on, Les Baxter and his orchestra from Ritual of the Savage and the George Shearing Quintet. The Retro Cocktail Hour is right here every week at this same time, same station, on stations like WNIN, Evansville, Indiana, WESM, Salisbury, Maryland, and High Plains Public Radio. 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

That's Tiki Joe's Ocean with Polynesian Hayride, a tune from their newest album, Reflections in the Surf. This is the band's first album in about 10 years. Most of their albums have been original music by Andy Nassal, but for this one, they're covering a lot of Exotica standards, including this one, which originated on Alex Keck's album Surfer's Paradise, which came out over 60 years ago. You can buy your own copy of Reflections in the Surf at TikiJoesOcean.com. In our next half hour, some mambo, Mambo Watusi to be exact, by the René Bloch Orchestra and Henri René, one of the workhorses at RCA Victor in the 1950s. Here's another new album, this one by singer Sarah Pillow. The album's called Wanderer. And here's the song by Eden Abes, Nature Boy, on the Retro Cocktail Hour.

Oh, somebody call a doctor. I've got bongo fever on the Retro Cocktail Hour, a production of Kansas Public Radio.

Mambo Watusi, done there by René Bloch and his orchestra. He was part of the Perez Prado Orchestra for a number of years, and in the late 50s formed his own big band. Also, Eden Abbez from the album Eden's Island. We heard his song Nature Boy earlier, and this album is a full-on Exotica record, done for the Delphi label back in the early 60s. Check it out. You got the Retro Cocktail Hour coming at you from here at the Underground Martini Bunker. I'm Daryl Brogdon with the George Shearing Quintet just ahead. So now it's back to 1951 and one of the foundational albums of Exotica music, Les Baxter's Ritual of the Savage. This album features the first recording of Les Baxter's Quiet Village. Here's Sophisticated Savage.

On the Retro Cocktail Hour, the George Shearing Quintet from 1957, If I Should Lose You, a tune that was written for a movie musical in the 30s called Rose of the Rancho. This one's on the album Black Satin, arranged and conducted by Billy May. Also, Henri René and his orchestra with Sleepwalk. That was a big hit for Santo and Johnny back in the day, and later was covered by a lot of bands. Before that, a band called the Monzas, which was named after the Corvair Monza, with something called Forever Walks a Drifter. Originally,

Mancini. That's some lineup, and that's just ahead. Next, it's steel guitarist Alvino Rey from 1960. The album is called Ping Pong. This is Begin the Beguine.

Well, that is the Double Dozen Orchestra, recording for the Amphonic Production Library. The album is called Dance Date, and we heard 10 Cent Dancer. This is from 1983. The tune is by Jerry Butler. Besides composing, he played the piano and the organ. In fact, he's got a record from 1970 called The Happy Hammond Goes Pop Country. I got to find that one. If I may be permitted a brief plug, Retro Cocktail Radio is streaming 24 hours a day, playing continuous episodes of the Retro Cocktail Hour. 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

0: 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This is the Retro Cocktail Hour. I'm Darryl Brogdon. 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

Coming to you from the end of the road, it's Alaska's showcase for great music, Acoustic Accents. Hi, everybody. Thanks so much for tuning in. As always, it's great to have you along. I've got another great mix of music lined up for you this week. We'll get things underway with some outstanding Americana from Josiah and the Bonnevilles, Turnpike Troubadours, and Nefesh Mountain. From there, we'll revisit a classic from Emmylou Harris, hear a newly released Rodney Crowell recording that was actually captured more than two decades ago, and check out a wonderful new song from Maya DeVitri. Later in the hour, it's indie folk from Ferris and Jason Romero, Mama's Broke, and Rising Appalachia. And we'll wrap things up with a generous helping of Grassicana, featuring Bronwyn, Aaron Burdett, and Downriver Collective. We've got all that and plenty more. It's all coming up right here on Acoustic Accents. Here to get things started, it's Josiah and the Bonnevilles.

That was Nefesh Mountain with Somewhere on the Mountain, featuring the incomparable Jerry Douglas on dobro. You'll find that track on the band's release, Songs for the Sparrows. Before that, we heard a brand new single from Turnpike Troubadours. They teamed up with Sierra Hall for a wonderful take on the Robert Earl Keen classic, Feeling Good Again. And we open this week's program with Josiah and the Bonnevilles and Mountain Girl. It's another standout track from their new album, As Is. Coming up next, we'll hear from Maya DeVitri. Her latest album's been drawing praise from fellow artists for its thoughtful songwriting. And we'll check out a Rodney Crowell album that was recorded more than 20 years ago, but it's only now seeing the light of day. But first, let's take a step back to 2003 for a social critique from Emmylou Harris that remains every bit as relevant today. Here she is with Time in Babylon.

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1: Broke, dirty, in a downhill spin.
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1: They'll use ya, bruise ya, pick and choose ya, raid or date or complicate ya. They're gonna force your hand, they're gonna change your mind, they're gonna stick.

from her wonderful new release, All My Faith. That was Maya DeVitri with Bachelorette Lessons. That song was inspired by an interaction Maya witnessed at the Nashville International Airport, which Nashville apparently has become something of a mecca for bachelorette parties. Who knew? Before that, it was the legendary songwriter Rodney Crowell with a little social commentary on Are You One of Us, the opening track from his latest release, Then Again. And it's remarkable how timely this record still sounds, especially when you realize it was recorded more than 20 years ago and then shelved. Believe it or not, Rodney says he completely forgot about the project until an assistant stumbled across it on an old hard drive. The track we heard also featured the late Guy Clark, making it the final recorded collaboration between the two longtime friends before Guy's passing back in 2016. And we opened the set with another thought-provoking song from Emmylou Harris. We heard Time in Babylon. It's from her 2003 album, Stumbled into Grace. When we come back, we'll shift towards roots and indie folk with fresh music from Ferris and Jason Romero, Mama's Broke, and Rising Appalachia. Then later in the hour, we'll wrap things up with a little Grassicana, featuring new music from Bronwyn, Aaron Burdett, and Downriver Collective. So please stay right where you are. I'm Bud Johnson, and you're listening to Acoustic Accents.

Finishing up that set, it was Rising Appalachia with their new single, Chance at Wholesome. Before that, we heard Mama's Broke with Build It Up. The Canadian duo from Nova Scotia is set to release their much-anticipated new album next week. It's titled Reunion. Also in the mix, another Canadian duo, Ferris and Jason Romero, with Left My Home. That's from their new album, These Are the Days That Turn Into Years. And during the break, we heard a beautiful instrumental from Benny Blue called Fairy Shrimp. If you have questions about anything you heard on today's show, or if you'd like a copy of the playlist, just send an email to info@acousticaccents.com. Be sure to include today's program number. It's 2634. 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All right, let's get back to the music. You might remember Bronwyn Keith Hines from her years as the fiddler with Molly Tuttle's band Golden Highway. She's now stepping into the spotlight with her own band, performing simply as Bronwyn. From her new album, Rattlin' Bones, here's Bronwyn with Johnny Ray.

River Collective with Poor Man's Home. It's from their latest album, Give It All Away. Before that, we heard Aaron Burdett, best known as the guitarist and one of the lead vocalists for Steep Canyon Rangers. Aaron has been releasing a steady stream of new singles, and we listened to one of them. It's called Second Best. And we opened the set with the immensely talented fiddler and singer Bronwyn. We heard Johnny Ray, one of the standout tracks from her new album, Rattlin' Bones. Well, that's just about all the time we've got for this week's show. Before we head out, here's a live recording from one of the most influential acoustic bands of the past three decades. Recorded at the Fox Theater in Oakland, California, here's Nickel Creek.

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Well, that's going to do it for this week's program. I sure hope you enjoyed it, and you'll tune in again next week at this time for another edition of Acoustic Accents.

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6: In 1996, Aaliyah put out her second album, One in a Million, and it kind of blew World Cafe correspondent John Morrison's mind.
7: When this record came out, I remember listening to it and thinking like, yo, there's like nothing else that sounds like this. It felt like we got like a little flash of what the future would be.
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7: To lose her that early in her journey as a musician is, you know, it feels like we lost not just an individual, but what music could have been like, you know, had she been around to continue to shape it.
6: Talking about Aaliyah's One in a Million today. I'm Rena Duris. This is World Cafe. It's summer. You might be on the road, taking a summer road trip somewhere. I was just driving up to Canada, listened to about probably 10 episodes of different podcasts on that drive. 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

0: This is World Cafe. I'm Raina Duris, joined by John Morrison. John Morrison is a writer, a podcast host, and the host of Culture Cypher Radio on WXPN in Philadelphia, where we make World Cafe. Every month, he joins me for the Culture Corner. How's it going, John?
1: I'm good, Raina. How you been?
0: I'm doing great. What have you brought for us today?
1: Okay, so today I want to talk about another record from 1996. I feel like we keep revisiting this year.
0: It's a big year.
1: Yeah, absolutely. I was a sophomore in high school. But today I want to talk about this incredible record that I honestly believe helped push R&B and pop music into the future, Aaliyah, One in a Million from 1996.

0: Well, you kind of touched on it, but why did you want to talk about this Aaliyah album in particular? What makes this album so special?
1: Yeah, I honestly believe that One in a Million really signaled like a sea change in where R&B was going. The vocal harmonies, the songwriting style, the production from Timbaland. It, when this record came out, I remember listening to it and thinking like, yo, there's like nothing else that sounds like this. It felt like we got like a little flash of what the future would be.
0: Okay, so tell us about the song Hot Like Fire. That's where we're going to start.
1: Yeah, I love Hot Like Fire. This is, I'll keep saying this throughout this segment, but this is one of my favorite Aaliyah songs. And it's just a beautiful song. It has vocally that kind of like airy quality, you know, she's singing with that a lot of singers now have kind of copied and been inspired by. But it's just like a deeply sexy, like sensual song. It's a perfect like R&B jam that also kind of feels like it's pushing against what R&B was at the time. You can hear like, oh, this has all of the like soul and energy of R&B, but it's still like looking to the future a little bit.
0: Right. Okay, let's hear it. This is Hot Like Fire, Aaliyah on World Cafe.

0: From her 1996 album, One in a Million, Aaliyah, Hot Like Fire. You heard that on World Cafe. I'm Raina Duras, here with correspondent John Morrison for the Culture Corner, talking about One in a Million, which turns 30 years old this year, or this month. You mentioned Timbaland and Missy Elliott, I think, before. Could you talk about the relationship with Aaliyah and the role that they played in shaping her sound and this album?
1: Yeah. Tim, Missy, and Aaliyah are really like a three-headed monster on this record. All of the best songs on this album were made by the three of them, which is funny because they, you know, they were like young, especially like Tim and Missy. Missy had done some work as a songwriter. She was in the group Sista. Tim had done like a couple things before this, but they were like young, just like getting into the game. And the songs that they work on this album, they're working alongside like industry heavyweights. Like Jermaine Dupri has a song on here. Rodney Jerkins, Diane Warren wrote a song on this album. But all of the best songs is Tim, Missy, and Aaliyah working together. So, you know, this was their first thing that they had done together. But the chemistry is evident. And the music that they made together and these songs that the three of them worked on really helped, you know, establish a sound that they would then, you know, take and create like all kind of beautiful music, like from this style that they were establishing on this record.
0: Knowing how influential they got, it is kind of wild to think about them just being like young kids having fun and doing weird stuff.
1: Yeah. It feels like Missy, Tim, like, you know, they just plopped out of space from somewhere like fully formed. But yeah, this was like one of the first big things that they had done together.
0: Tell us about the song If Your Girl Only Knew.
1: Yeah, I love this song.
0: No way.
1: Yeah, If Your Girl Only Knew. In the lyrics, Aaliyah, she's talking to a guy who's like in a relationship, but he's also still trying to get with her. And, you know, she's saying like, yo, you know you're not supposed to be doing this. And if your girl could see, like, you know, how you're acting right now, she'd probably leave you. She'd probably leave you alone. So, you know, she's like definitely in like girls mode. You know what I mean? Like really letting it be known, like, I'm not going to like be the other woman in this situation. But then the music also has kind of like a lopsided feel to the production. It has like a weird bass line. The drums are weird. So it's a theme that we've heard in songs in R&B and pop before. But it's just, yeah, like a lot of the stuff on this record is just different.
0: Yeah. If Your Girl Only Knew on World Cafe, it's Aaliyah.

0: Aaliyah, If Your Girl Only Knew. You heard it on World Cafe. That's from her 1996 album, One in a Million. I'm Raina Duras, joined by John Morrison on the Culture Corner to talk about that album today. We're going to jump right into another song now. Tell us about the title track.
1: Yeah. The title track, One in a Million, in my opinion, is the crown jewel of this record. Another Tim, Missy, and Aaliyah song has beautiful vocal harmonies, and really Timbaland's beat and his production is what kind of shifted the sound of R&B. When a lot of people heard this, people started producing music differently. People took from this specific song, it's halftime, like the rhythm is halftime, but it's also double time if you listen to it in a, you know, depending on how you hear it. But there's also this like sound of like crickets chirping through the song, so it has like this kind of dreamy, kind of nocturnal feel to it. You know, on top of all of that, it's a great song, but it's a great pop song, a great R&B song that is genuinely experimental.
0: On World Cafe, One in a Million, this is Aaliyah.

0: The title track from her album, One in a Million, that was Aaliyah. That album turns 30 this month, and John Morrison is here on the Culture Corner at World Cafe to talk about it with me. I'm Marina Duras. Aaliyah passed away in 2001. Could you talk about her influence and her legacy? Because it's kind of hard to believe that it was that long ago.
1: Yeah, and she was so young.
0: Yeah.
1: You know, I honestly think that Aaliyah is one of the great tragedies of popular music. She was 22 years old when she died in an airplane accident. And, you know, like anyone who dies at a young age like that, you can't help but wonder, like, beyond music, like, what kind of life they would have lived.
0: Yeah.
1: You know? But in her case, you hear this album, One in a Million, and then the record that she did after this, the self-titled one. There was so much potential, so many ideas in this music. You could tell that, you know, it wasn't just Missy's songwriting. It wasn't just Timbaland. You know, Aaliyah clearly was somebody who was along for the ride for all of this, like, experimentation and, like, forward-thinking music making. To lose her that early in her journey as a musician is, you know, it feels like we lost not just an individual, but what music could have been like,
0: yeah.
1: You know, had she been around to continue to shape it. And as far as influence, everybody's taken from this record and from Aaliyah's, like, total body of work, from, like, you know, The Weeknd, Drake, SZA, whoever, you know what I mean? Anybody, you know, you could go down the charts right now and see, you know, if you were to ask those folks about Aaliyah,
0: yeah.
1: They would tell you, like, this is somebody who's shaped our music. So, you know, for someone to be that young and that talented and powerful, you just wonder what we could have had, you know, had she lived.
0: Yeah, absolutely. It's just this huge question mark.
1: For sure.
0: Yeah.
1: For sure.
0: Well, thank you so much for bringing in this album. One in a Million from Aaliyah turns 30 this month. John, see you next month.
1: Yeah, for sure.
0: John Morrison is a podcast host and the host of Culture Cypher Radio on WXPN in Philadelphia, where we make World Cafe. He joins me every month for the Culture Corner. I'm Raina Duras, back in a moment with more World Cafe.

before the break, talked to John Morrison on the Culture Corner about the 1996 album One in a Million from Aaliyah. We talked about her massive impact in spite of the fact that she died so young at just 22 years old. Here's another artist that we lost far too soon, and you may agree it would be so interesting to hear what she would be singing if she were still alive now. This is Amy Winehouse. Love is a Losing Game on World Cafe.

New album from him out on Friday. That is Brandon Flowers with Plans. You can hear some of that music from that new album ahead of time and hear him talk about the record on our recent session. That is at worldcafe.org. Another recent World Cafe guest in just a second on World Cafe.

Being openly gay in country music is still a pretty rare thing, even now in 2026. But back in 1973, it was even rarer. This is World Cafe. I'm Raina Duras. What you're hearing right now is a 1973 song called Come Out Singing from a band called Lavender Country, which is fronted by Patrick Haggerty, known as the first queer country album. And Haggerty and his band were a big, big influence on her next artist, Andrew Saw. Andrew was just on the show last week, and he talked about becoming friends with Haggerty and following in his footsteps as a queer country singer. And he wrote this song as a tribute to Patrick Haggerty. You can find that whole session at worldcafe.org. It's Andrew Saw, Lavender Cowboy.

When Cameron was asked about it by Rolling Stone, he just laughed and said, "I'll have to contact my lawyer." Hmm, very curious. Maybe listen to this, then go listen to that Phoebe record and see if you can figure out who it really is singing. It's Geese, Taxes.

0: G.O.D. and the Broken Ribs. That's new music from Jack White, finishing off this hour of World Cafe. Thanks again to John Morrison for the Culture Corner segment that you heard earlier. And thank you to our World Cafe senior producer, Kimberly Janon, for her work on that session. Thanks also to the public radio station you are listening to the show on right now. We can't make these shows without those public stations who bring it to you across the country. We produce it at WXPN at the University of Pennsylvania in Philadelphia. I'm Raina Duras. 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
1: 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And by the estate of Joan B. Kroc, whose bequest serves as an enduring investment in the future of public radio and seeks to help NPR produce programming that meets the highest standards of public service in journalism and cultural expression.

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1: This song plays over the closing credits of the highest grossing film of the year so far. 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
1: That is coming up, plus new music from Blondshell. From Death Cab for Cutie.

All those tunes and more on the way. I am Raina Duris, and this is World Cafe. This band has been on tour all summer long. They played 5 shows at the end of last month at Madison Square Garden. Now, they're taking a little break before getting back out there in September for some shows in Colorado. It is Phish, Waiting All Night.

Hope you're having a good one. Raina Durris with you here on World Cafe. There are lots of songs that were written for movies, but there's this other category of movie songs, which is songs that already existed and got a new life or became a hit after being included in a big movie soundtrack. Talking about songs like this. Hey, now.

came out in 1975 and then charted again in the 90s after it was featured in Wayne's World. Now, this summer, a bunch of songs got the Spider-Man bump. Loser by Tame Impala and TV on the Radio's Wolf Like Me rediscovered because they're on the soundtrack to Spider-Man Brand New Day, highest grossing movie of the year so far. And maybe the biggest boost went to this song, a new one from Steve Lacy. He did not write this for the movie. It's from his latest album, but it plays over the end credits and has gotten hundreds of thousands of extra streams just from being a Spider-Man. It's called Oh Yeah, Steve Lacy on The Cafe.

At his Blondshell, Hart has to work so hard. A two-dimensional band and a three-dimensional band coming up on Live from the Archives on World Cafe.

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I'm Raina Duris. It's time to settle in for a little two-song concert for Live from the Archives, where you hear two exclusive performances recorded for this show. This one originally aired in 2010. That was before my time as the host, so not entirely sure how they managed to record a band whose members are all cartoons, but they did it. Gorillaz, Rhinestone Eyes, live for World Cafe.

Iceland's Asgeir, King and Cross. That was recorded for the World Cafe. That was live from the archives for today. You can always explore the archives at worldcafe.org. Your next band is heading out on their UK tour in September. I was looking through the venues, and I love this. In Edinburgh, in the UK, in Scotland, they're playing a venue called the Edinburgh Corn Exchange. The Edinburgh Corn Exchange. Big historic building with a wonderful name. Here's Death Cab for Cutie punching the flowers on the World Cafe.

They're filming the new Heated Rivalry season right now. Very curious as to what might end up on that soundtrack. The song you just heard, Mange Tu from Wet Leg, was on the soundtrack for season one, which has been officially released this summer and is on the Billboard charts, doing very, very well. Coming up in a minute, something yummy on World Cafe.

You could think of writing a song kind of like making a meal. You get all the ingredients, you put them together, heat them up, add some spices. It's World Cafe. I'm Raina Duras. Devin Gilfillian says when he was cooking up his latest album, Time Will Tell, he wanted to make a soul album in Nashville that had spices from the country spice cabinet. He said, I sprinkle in a little pedal steel and some slide guitar. And here you go. Bon appetit. It is Devin Gilfillian, Black Dog Rabbit Hole.

0: cross-eyed and painless. With some Talking Heads for you to end off this episode of World Cafe. Always so happy to be able to join you and soundtrack a little part of your day. Thanks so much for letting me do that. 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We produce it at WXPN at the University of Pennsylvania in Philadelphia. I'm Raina Duras. 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

0: 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Today is Wednesday, August 19th, and it is 7:42 in the morning. I'm your host, Jerry Denkwalter, with the local news, weather forecast, Denali Echoes, and announcements. The temperature outside the KTNA studio in downtown Talkeetna on a beautiful 2nd Street is 53 degrees, almost 54 degrees, and it is high, kind of striped clouds. A lot of blue sky coming up there, and that's not what the weather report says it's going to do today, but we can cross our fingers and hope that it actually does. So the weather forecast for today, the weather forecast is developed by the National Weather Service in Anchorage, and it was sent to us this morning at 1:36 a.m. It is for the Susitna Valley with the primary forecast for Talkeetna, Trapper Creek, and there's also some information for Petersville, Willow, Chilitna, Broadpass, and Squintna. So today, scattered rain showers, high around 60, and tonight, rain likely, low around 50. Petersville, Squintna, Chilitna, Broadpass, and Willow have, not so much Willow, but Petersville, Squintna, Chilitna, and Broadpass have numerous rain showers, and Willow has a slight chance of rain. And tonight, again, Broadpass and Squintna, scattered rain showers. All right, Thursday, scattered showers during the day, high around 60s. Thursday night, chance of rain, lower around 50. And I can actually repeat this right through Sunday night. Chance of rain, lows around 50. Rain showers likely, highs around 60. The other way around. But on Sunday, looks like there's going to be a chance of rain showers during the day and mostly cloudy at night. And kind of continue that up until Tuesday. So we can just hope that it gets a little bit better. A little rain here and there, not too bad. Pouring rain all day long. Oh, I'm kind of getting tired of it. Okay, that's our weather forecast for today. And the sun rose this morning at 6:14 a.m. and will set tonight at 9:51 p.m., giving us 15 hours, 36 minutes, and 46 seconds of sunlight, rain light, daylight. And that is a loss of 5 minutes and 56 seconds since yesterday. And it's past the middle of August. So if you're a little further north from here, the aurora is active, gets a little bit darker, but not till about 10:30, 11 o'clock. So if you're looking for some aurora, tonight might be the day. If you could go a little bit north, maybe only as far as Trapper Creek. Hope you have some good luck this day. All right, so coming up next will be our news, but first a word from one of our underwriters.
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0: All right, and so we have one story today. The Alaska Department of Fish and Game has announced that it is prohibiting the retention of coho salmon 16 inches or greater in length within the Susitna and Little Susitna River drainages. The order is effective from August 19th, that's today, through the remainder of 2026. According to Fish and Game, the Little Susitna River's sustainable escapement goal for coho salmon is between 9,000 and 17,000 fish. As of August 17th, only 1,385 coho have passed the weir, with a projected escapement of slightly over 2,000 fish for this year. Coho salmon have shown dismal returns in the Susitna River drainage for the past 4 years. The Department of Fish and Game says they feel closing the fishery is warranted in an effort to conserve the species. They say they will continue to monitor the coho salmon run in Upper Cook Inlet, and if run strength improves to a level that can support harvest, restrictions on the sport fishery may be rescinded. The use of bait continues to be prohibited in all flowing waters of the Susitna and the Little Susitna River drainage. Only artificial lures are allowed. And that's it for our local news. I'm sure at noon we'll have a report on the preliminary results of the primary election that was held yesterday. All right, so coming up next is Denali Echoes. And just a word from one of our local announcers.
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0: All right. So I'm going to get into the Denali Echoes right away. We don't have any today, but I'll tell you, if you would like to send one, how you can do this. 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We would like to thank some folks and businesses and organizations that support KTNA. And today we'd like to thank annual members Tracy Martinson and Karen John. And thank you for your support. We'd also like to thank sustaining members Alice and Gunnar Knapp and Cassie and Jamie Westnedge. We'd like to thank the Flying Squirrel Bakery Cafe, one of the businesses that support and sponsor KTNA. And also, we'd like to thank our volunteers who helped this studio going. And today, we thank Darcy Salmon. And I think that is about it for Echoes. And I'm just going to give you a second or two of music here, and then I'll be right back.

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0: Okay, so time for announcements. Let me pull this up right here. There it is.

833-1700. All right. That's Tuesday. The topic on line one is partnering recovery workers with police, and this episode is pre-recorded today. On the next line one, your health connection, Ghost Hannah Floor and reporter Rachel Cassandra discuss a new program partnering police officers with recovery workers to help Alaskans experience addiction. 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The theme is big words. Oh, Kathleen and I love big words. You may know a few, but do not call in, as it is from the archives. Tune in to KTNA today, 1 o'clock, to hear this show after the noon news. And our announcements for today. Oh, it's kindergarten time. Kindergarten at Talkeetna Elementary School begins on Thursday, August 20th at 8:30 a.m. Parents of incoming kindergartner students are asked to schedule an appointment for their child to assess readiness skills and play games involving large and fine motor skills. A parent guardian will need to accompany their kindergartner to fill out a questionnaire and help with a class project. Appointments are available through Wednesday, August 19th. That's today. Please call Khaki or Melissa in the Talkeetna Elementary office at 907-733-9400 to schedule your roll-in appointment for your kindergartner. And the Talkeetna Public Library hosts Storytime Weekly at the Talkeetna Library at 11:15 every Thursday. There will be a snack, stories, and a craft. All are welcome to attend. For more information, call the Talkeetna Library at 907-861-7645. And Miss Lindsay is very excited to meet you all. Denali Nordic Ski Club Board of Directors meets on Thursday, August 20th at 6 p.m. at the Talkeetna Public Library. So that is tomorrow. And all are welcome. For more information, you can send an email to denalinordicskiclub@gmail.com. Trapper Creek Community Council meets the third Thursday of the month at the Trapper Creek Community Center at milepost 115.2 of the George Parks Highway. The next meeting is tomorrow, August 20th at 6:30 p.m. All are welcome. Follow the link in the announcement on ktna.org to view the meeting agenda. If you have questions, I have no address for you. I'm sorry. You can go to KTNA to view the meeting agenda. The Behavioral Health Integrated Care Team at Sunshine Community Health Center is launching Caregiver Compass, a free 8-week therapist-led support group designed to help caregivers reduce stress, prevent burnout, build healthy coping skills, and connect with others who understand the unique challenges of caregiving. The meetings will be via Zoom at noon on Fridays from September 4th to October 23rd. You can follow the link in the announcement at ktna.org to register. And their phone number there is 907-733-2273. And I think I have one other thing. On Thursday at the Talkeetna Public Library, Strong Women will meet, and that is at 10 a.m., and it is in person and on Zoom. All are welcome, and this class is free, and the equipment is supplied. For more information, you may call Talkeetna Library, 907-861-7645. And I know that there's one other thing, but I may have to look for it, and I think what I'm going to do is kind of go right on from here. Community updates. Here's the calendar. Let me see if I can find it. There's usually a bunch of stuff on here, which is really great. There is a creative art class being held at the Talkeetna Library on, I think it's Wednesdays from 12:30 to 2:30. I'll try and get something here on the radio for this afternoon. There is pre-registration required, and the class is limited to 15 people. When I was there yesterday, there were 9 people on the list already. So if you'd like to take part in this 8-week class, give the library a call, 907-8-

617-641-7645. All right, and we do have some classifieds here. Let me just grab it for you. But first, a few seconds. Maybe not.

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Okay, so that is our news, weather forecast, Denali Echoes and Announcements and Classifieds for today. I'm going to give you a quick rundown of the weather. It'll only take about 8 seconds here. Today, rather scattered rain showers, highs around 60, lows around 50 with light winds. And that actually goes right through Sunday. It does look like there might be a little bit of rain Thursday night and Friday during the day, but not so much that there's none. Okay, we look like a one day chance of rain showers Sunday night, mostly cloudy. So plan your week over that. And thank you for listening to KTNA 88.9 FM. And I'm going to send you back to NPR. Have a wonderful day, and thank you for listening.

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1: From APM American Public Media, this is Performance Today. I'm Valerie Kaler. Pop quiz time. How did Louis XIV of France, who died in 1715, give a 20th century American composer a career boost? Here's the short version. In 1663, Louis established the Prix de Rome for artists in France. Winners got to spend a couple years in Rome, fully funded, fully focused on making. A couple centuries later, the American Academy in Rome created a similar program. And in 1935, a young composer named Samuel Barber was awarded the American Prix de Rome. A symphony he wrote during his residency led to a life-changing professional connection. We'll hear the story and the symphony in just 5 minutes. Also ahead, pianist Jonathan Biss with an American sonata. Here he is talking about Beethoven.
2: You always feel that he wanted so hard for this music to be moving that, I mean, to make it as moving as it ought to be is something that you have to pour all your blood, sweat, and tears into.

Pianist Jonathan Bess with music by American composer Alvin Singleton, who was born in 1940 in the Bedford-Stuyvesant neighborhood of Brooklyn, New York, and he named that work the Bed-Stuy Sonata.

0: in honor of his old stomping grounds. Jonathan Biss gave that performance at Spivey Hall at Clayton State University in Morrow, Georgia. Thanks to the Walter and Emily Spivey Foundation for sharing that concert recording with us. 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

0: From NPR, this is Hidden Brain. I'm Shankar Vedantam. In October 1967, the world's greatest chess minds gathered in Sousse, Tunisia, to face off at the Interzonal Tournament, the high-stakes gateway to the World Chess Championship. The early games were dominated by the American prodigy, Bobby Fischer. He was a 24-year-old grandmaster with an IQ rumored to be at the genius level of 180. He was the favorite to win it all. But despite his overwhelming lead, the tournament quickly spiraled into a masterclass in self-sabotage. Bobby Fischer issued a series of escalating demands regarding his playing schedule. When organizers refused to rearrange the event to suit him, he walked out, withdrawing from the tournament while in first place and throwing away years of work in a single fit of frustration. The walkout was a window into a profound emotional ineptness that lived right alongside Bobby Fischer's brilliance. Throughout his career, he operated in a state of constant relational friction, alienating the very coaches and friends who tried to support him. At his chess matches, he frequently violated the social norms of the game, arriving late and refusing to make eye contact with the player sitting across from him. Bobby Fischer possessed a mind that could see a dozen moves ahead on a chessboard, but he struggled with the basic moves of social and emotional life. This week on Hidden Brain, the logic of emotions and how feelings make us smarter. Think back to the last time you made a decision you regretted. Perhaps you felt blinded by rage or paralyzed by fear. In those moments, it feels like our emotions are obstacles to our success, a vestige of our primitive brains getting in the way of our rational minds. But research in recent decades into the world of emotions suggests that this idea is profoundly wrong. Emotions are central to our ability to understand, attend, and to prioritize. They aren't obstacles that block our path. They are food and fuel for the journey. Peter Salovey is a psychologist at Yale University. He studies how our emotions shape our decisions and our behavior. Peter Salovey, welcome to Hidden Brain.
1: Thank you so much, Shankar. It's a real honor to be with you. I listen to your show regularly and have enjoyed seeing you live as well. And so it's a privilege to be a guest.
0: Peter, in addition to being a psychology professor at Yale, you've held several administrative posts at the university, including provost and dean. While you were dean, a prominent individual visited the campus. Can you paint me a picture of the moment you got to shake hands with the president?
1: Yes, we had invited President Clinton to visit campus, and if memory serves, he was going to give a talk on campus at the time. And they lined all of us up, all the deans, in the boardroom, actually, of the university. We were around the perimeter, and President Clinton walked in. And he worked his way around the perimeter of the room, shaking hands with everyone. And when he got to me, I was quite nervous, actually. And he stuck out his hands, and he said, I'm Bill Clinton. And I said, I'm Peter Salovey. I'm the dean of Yale College. And he said, it's a pleasure to meet you, Peter. We actually already know each other.
0: So when he said that you had met earlier, had you actually met him earlier, Peter?
1: No, I had never met him, at least, not to my memory, but no, I had never met him. I had never met him. And so I was surprised when he said that. And of course, I was a little nervous. Like, I forget that I had met Bill Clinton? How could that possibly be? So I'm a little self-conscious in my interaction at that point.
0: So something happened earlier that day that is pertinent to what Bill Clinton told you. Tell me what happened earlier that morning, Peter.
1: Yeah, so as I was coming onto campus, really to park near where this meet and greet was going to take place, I saw a spot. I pulled in quickly, and I didn't realize it, but I had pulled right in front of Bill Clinton's limo. And in fact, kind of cut it off. And a Secret Service agent, or some kind of security that was with him, jumped out of the car and said, "Hey, wait, wait, wait, wait." And President Clinton rolled the window down and said, "No, no, no, no, it's okay. That guy's the dean." And I realized he had been reviewing the people he was going to meet in his car, most likely, as a public figure might. And so when I was in the meet and greet line to meet him, he said to me, "We already know each other."
2: Hmm.
1: And I was so charmed by this. And more importantly, he could tell I was nervous. He could tell I was anxious meeting the president. And he told that story to sort of say, "There's no need to be nervous, Mr. Dean. We're old friends. We had an interaction earlier today." It put me at ease. It was a wonderful example of President Clinton managing my emotions. He can see I'm nervous. "No need to be nervous. We're old friends," he says. And in fact, the old friends is based on an embarrassing interaction, but that doesn't matter. I've seen photographs of the moment. He's looking me in the eye and giving me a firm handshake. And it's that when he's looking at me, he is seeing that I have a look of nervousness or fear or anxiety in my face. And it cues him to do something, which is tell this story about the interaction with him and his limo and the Secret Service, because he knows it might put me at ease, or at least make us feel familiar and like old friends.
0: What Peter realized after the fact was that Bill Clinton had demonstrated an essential idea in Peter's own research. Some people are incredibly skilled at reading a room. In interactions with others, this gives them an edge. They can see around the corners of a conversation, soothe frictions, put people at ease. Some years after this incident, Peter became a president himself. He became president of Yale. He inherited a challenge that required the same skills of him that Bill Clinton had shown in that interaction.
1: We had a residential college named for John C. Calhoun. It's called Calhoun College. John C. Calhoun was a senator, was the vice president of the United States all before the Civil War, served as, I think, Secretary of State and Secretary of War as well. But what he was most well known for is his ardent defense of slavery. Slavery not just as a, quote, way of life in the South, but to use his words, as a positive good. He believed, and he rooted it in white supremacy, he viewed it as the proper order of society.
0: And I imagine he must have gone to Yale himself if a building was named after him.
1: Yeah, he had been vice president of the United States. He was a Yale graduate. And when the building was built in about 1930, there was a debate about who to name it for. And there were two colleges being named that year. And they named one of the colleges after a minister. And so the other was to be named after the most prominent statesman who at the time would have been John C. Calhoun. So with that as history, over the years, many decades, there had been more and less protest about this name. Why do we name a college after the most ardent defender of slavery? And so I, in some ways tired of receiving petitions about this or watching protest, I said, let's have a conversation. And I gave my welcoming speech that fall. And I said, let's have the kind of conversations you should have on campus about whether we should continue to have a college named for John C. Calhoun. And I made the argument that good people, moral people, thoughtful people would likely find themselves on both sides of this issue. Some wanting change, some saying we don't need to honor John C. Calhoun, and others saying we may not agree with John C. Calhoun, but he's a public figure, a historic figure, and universities should not be in the business of effacing history.
0: So early on, as this controversy was brewing, you decided that the name should not be changed. Talk about the moment you actually announced this to the campus and what the reaction was, Peter.
1: Sure. While our students generally wanted the name to be changed, our alumni did not. And our faculty at that point were largely not interested in this particular issue. And I talked to many experts, the head of the NAACP, prominent African-American intellectuals who had lived in Calhoun College when they were Yale undergraduates, and many, many others. And all of them were profoundly ambivalent about the idea of effacing history. We should leave his name on there, many of them said, but confront him in other ways. And so in light of that, I had announced that we would maintain the name, but we would contextualize it. We would put up educational materials, plaques and the like, explaining who he was and what he believed and why we left his name on the college. Well, I think the next day after announcing that decision, there was a very loud protest on campus led by students. We had a town hall meeting at which I spoke, and now the faculty were quite energized by the issue. I think seeing how upset the students were, they were then calling for a different outcome.
0: I understand that during the town hall, there was a moment when students were showering you with fake cash to make the assertion that you cared more about, you know, donors and the alumni than the well-being of students. And that must have come as something of a shock to you.
1: That, of course, was a shock to me. You know, I was a very student-oriented president. I taught students introductory psychology for many, many, many years. And so I was not happy about that that kind of protest. Several months later, in the summer, a worker in Calhoun College, I believe he was a dining hall worker, noticed that the iconography, the symbolism, the windows, stained glass windows in Calhoun College reflected themes relevant to the name. They reflected the Old South, African Americans picking cotton, John C. Calhoun is kind of a statesman looking regal. And he, in a kind of emotional moment, he broke one of these stained glass windows. I believe it was the one of the African Americans picking cotton. And he said that as a black man, I couldn't stand looking at that every day. And I needed to do something.
0: I'm wondering, Peter, as you heard about all this protest and you saw how intense the feelings were, did you have a moment when you felt that you had in some ways misjudged the intensity, the depth of feelings that existed on campus about this issue?
1: Yes, and I think part of that was that times were changing. This was all happening in a dynamic environment. It was happening in real time. And I think when we began this conversation, sure, students wanted change. But many other people, quite reasonably, made the argument that effacing history was not appropriate. I think views shifted over the course of that year. And in the course of grappling with my own feelings about that, I met with an African-American student who grew up in South Carolina. In fact, she grew up, I believe, in a home just off of Calhoun Street in Charleston. This student said to me something very interesting. She said, "I've known the name of Calhoun all my life. I know who he is. I can handle being in a space named for John C. Calhoun, such as Calhoun College. But I don't want to live in a shrine to slavery." And I said, "That's a powerful metaphor. What do you mean by that?" She goes, "Look at the stained glass windows. Look at the reliefs carved into the stone walls. Look at the artifacts from plantations in the South that are in the collection of this college. Look at the name that is on our t-shirts when we go out and play intramural sports. This has become a shrine to slavery." And I swallowed hard, and I had a moment of emotional understanding and deep empathy that the debate really wasn't entirely about, do you honor figures from the past, even if we completely disavow their viewpoints now, or whether you efface history, or whether times change and who we honor should change. I suddenly got focused on how people feel. Thinking about that student living in a shrine to slavery, thinking about our worker so moved to an act of vandalism that he risked his job, he risked criminal prosecution. It was a shift in my thinking. And it was really a processing of those emotions, triggered by my interaction with the student primarily, that created a moment of clarity for me and suggested that we needed to consider an alternative path.
0: What did you end up doing?
1: We ended up changing the name. The name of that college is Grace Hopper College, named after an early computer scientist, I think before the field had even been invented, and a Navy admiral. But we honored her service and being one of the early founders of the field. She had gotten her PhD in mathematics at Yale. But it was really this moment of insight created by the arousal of empathy following an emotional conversation with a student that set me anyway on a different course in my thinking.
0: One of the most consequential challenges we face in daily life is to read what is happening in the emotional lives of other people. When we come back, how the ability to read the emotional undercurrents in a room can transform our lives. 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I'm Shankar Vedantam. This is NPR.
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0: 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And from the estate of Joan B. Kroc, whose bequest serves as an enduring investment in the future of public radio, and seeks to help NPR produce programming that meets the highest standards of public service in journalism and cultural expression.
1: This is Hidden Brain. I'm Shankar Vedantam. Schools and universities often test students on their knowledge of complex material. In the workplace, employees are promoted because of their expertise and problem-solving skills. We've all heard of geniuses who produce great works of literature or magnificent musical compositions. But dig a layer deeper, and you find that some of the smartest people are not very smart when it comes to gauging the emotional temperature of a situation. When they meet someone new, they find it hard to tell friend from foe. They are unaware of the emotional undercurrent swirling around them, and they often behave like bulls in china shops. Peter Salovey is a psychologist at Yale University. He studies how our emotions shape our decisions and our behavior. Peter, your research tackles a long-standing belief of Western culture that thinking and feeling are opposing forces in the mind. Talk a moment about the long history of that idea.
2: Yes, whether you're looking at, you know, Stoic philosophers or many religious traditions and the like, the idea is that we shouldn't be ruled by our passions. You know, rule your feelings or your feelings will rule you, is kind of the idea. That on the one hand, we have thought and reason, and on the other, we have emotions, passions. The belief was somehow that our emotions were vestigial, meaning, yes, they're part of our animal heritage, just like our wisdom teeth, just like our appendices, but we don't really need them anymore. We are a thinking species.
1: Peter and a colleague, Jack Mayer, noticed there were all kinds of situations where people are asked to read the emotional temperature of a situation. Some people are better at doing this than others. Wasn't this a kind of intelligence too, they wondered? Together, they came up with a formulation for the skill they were talking about. They called it emotional intelligence. The idea came to them in the oddest of places, not a lab, but as the two were painting Peter's living room.
2: Yeah, that is what happened. And we're painting the living room, we're talking about emotions, we're talking about intelligence. We both had done research on the impact of mood and emotion on memory, on judgment, on decision-making. And we're just chatting as we paint it. Jack was very nice to help me paint my living room. We had only been friends a year or two at that point. And talked about this idea of emotional intelligence. My original idea was, let's develop a framework for organizing all of these abilities having to do with the emotions and their effect on thinking and behavior. Jack came out of a more traditional intelligence laboratory, but had now turned his attention to mood and emotion. And he was wondering whether you could measure any of this. Mm. And so we came together in that way. Yes, and it was while painting my house.
1: Peter and his colleagues have found ways to measure emotional intelligence. Instead of asking people about their emotional skills, people turn out to be poor judges of their own emotional intelligence, the researchers came up with a series of tests. How good were people at reading the expressions of others? How well did they understand what was happening in their own emotional lives? How skillful were they at regulating their emotions? They came up with a measure, very much like an IQ test. It came to be called the Mayer-Salovey-Caruso Scale, or MESCIT for short.
2: We did a study in which you came to the lab as a participant in research and had to interact with a stranger. And then the stranger would rate how well did you listen to him? How connected were you trying to be with him? How empathic did you seem? And for our participants who scored well on the mesquite, the stranger rated them more highly. But also, we could show videos of that interaction to others who had no idea, of course, what the experiment really was about. And they rated the person as more sociable, better able to make friends, and the like, if they had higher scores. We could also do just correlational studies. How many friends do you have? It's predicted by the mesquite, by our emotional intelligence measure. Do you engage in pro-social behaviors with friends? Are you more likely to help, to share? Or are you more likely to get into arguments and fights? All of it predicted by emotional intelligence. So I'm sure everyone listening knows of someone who everyone wants to be their friend because they listen well, they empathize, they reflect feelings, they seem to be able to pick up on something about you that many others don't. And they seem to be able to kind of walk a mile in your shoes. And not surprisingly, they are the kinds of individuals who you would love to have as a friend.
1: You've also looked at how emotional intelligence makes a difference in other realms of life. Young people who are more emotionally intelligent tend to be less likely to engage in risky behaviors. Why do you think this might be the case, Peter?
2: Yeah, that's right. We've shown correlations between mesquite scores and the likelihood of using drugs or alcohol, particularly in adolescence. Higher scores on the mesquite predict less likelihood of drug or alcohol use, less likelihood of delinquent behavior. I think some of it is, you know, if you're more in touch with your own emotions, you don't need, illicit substances to help you regulate them. You're less likely to need to self-medicate. Similarly, if you're better able to empathize, better able to understand the emotions of another person, you're less likely to have conflict with them, less likely to think the way to settle differences is through fighting. Maybe most importantly, you're more likely as a kid to stay in school because you like school and you like learning better. So I think it's all of a piece, right? You're happier in the school environment, more likely to make friends, less likely to become frustrated, drop out, more likely to not self-medicate with drugs or alcohol when you get older. It's all of a piece.
1: And this is not just when you are looking at the behavior of students and young people. You find emotional intelligence plays a role in our work lives.
2: For sure. One small study we did was at an insurance company where we measured traditional intelligence, we measured personality, and we also gave the mesquite, our measure of emotional intelligence. And what we predicted a time later were the performance reviews you received from your boss and whether you were likely to get a promotion and how big a raise that you received at work. But the emotional intelligence test that we used, the mesquite, was a good predictor of those kinds of workplace outcomes. People who are better able to regulate their own emotions were at a huge advantage in the workplace.
1: You've written and talked quite a bit about what an emotionally intelligent manager looks like, Peter. What are the qualities of individuals in the workplace, and what are they able to do in their interactions with others?
2: So the emotionally intelligent manager, they recognize what might be going on in a situation beyond what people are simply saying. They recognize that somebody might be saying one thing but feeling another, and that that needs to be explored in depth. But I could tell you a story. In early days, David Caruso and I were doing some training at a large investment bank. And this was before the Great Recession. And this was a bank that was quite affected by the Great Recession. And these were essentially vice presidents and senior vice presidents engaged in banking, engaged in trading, engaged in providing investment advice and the like. And only 10% of them or so were going to be promoted to their ultimate goal, which was to become a managing director, which is where much more serious compensation is received. And so we would ask at the beginning of our conversations, at the beginning of our sessions, how many of you feel that you are above average in IQ? And every hand would go up. Then we'd say, how many of you feel that you have strong analytic or mathematical or economics skills for your jobs? And every hand would go up. We'd look at them and say, I don't understand. You all are above average in IQ. You all feel you have the analytic and economic and mathematical skills to do your job. And yet, 90% of you are not going to get to be managing directors. What is that all about? And they would say, well, I guess some people are better able at inspiring others. Some people are better able to manage their own emotions. Some people are better able to manage a group's emotions. Some people are more charismatic. And they'd start to generate what it meant to be an emotionally intelligent person in that context, and recognizing that that was the differentiator, not the analytic skills. Everybody was smart.
1: I understand, Peter, that some research has also employed brain scanning to study the brain activity of people as they solve emotion-related problems.
2: In the study that you're referring to, we asked people to solve problems that were social in nature, problems about conflict with others and the like. And maybe the most important aspect of that work is it has seriously challenged the idea that cognition and emotion are separate. You can see in fMRI scans that the parts of the brain thought to be involved in emotion and the parts of the brain thought to be involved in thinking, in decision-making, in problem-solving, in creativity, are closely connected, that there's dense and multiple connections among them, and that when you activate what we would think of as a strictly cognitive activity, you're also activating the emotion side of things. You also can study people with different kinds of brain damage, people who've had strokes, for example. And if those strokes affect the emotional parts of the brain, they also have an impact on their thinking.
1: Emotions provide us with useful information, crucial data points that we can use to inform our responses and our decisions. Yet people vary widely in their ability to identify, understand, and manage emotional signals. Is this capacity innate and fixed, or an ability we can cultivate? When we come back, how to sharpen our emotional intelligence. 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I'm Shankar Vedantam. 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
1: This is Hidden Brain. I'm Shankar Vedantam. Have you had times in your life when you, or someone you know, handled a situation with exquisite emotional intelligence? Or can you think of a moment when you were, well, an emotional idiot? If you have a personal story you'd be willing to share with the Hidden Brain audience, please find a very quiet room and record a voice memo on your phone. 2 or 3 minutes is plenty. 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Use the subject line, emotional intelligence. Again, that's feedback@hiddenbrain.org. Peter Salovey is a psychologist at Yale University. He studies how our emotions shape our decisions and our behavior. I'm wondering, Peter, overall, do you feel like the popularization of emotional intelligence was a good thing? Has it directed the public's attention to the fact that there are skills and capacities that matter beyond cognitive forms of intelligence?
2: Yes, I do. And I think one of the reasons why it's been so popular is it does have an optimistic tone to it. Here is a set of skills that we can learn that will help us thrive in society. I feel pride when somebody asks me about emotional intelligence because they've seen something in the popular literature, in a journal or in the media, or read a book by a more popular writer. It creates challenges for us because people think they know what it is before they might really know what it is. And I've had people say to me, and it's humorous, no, you're wrong about that. That's not what it is, when in fact, you know, we wrote about it. We developed it because, you know, ideas get distorted. But I feel very, very strongly that the popularization of it is an important thing.
1: We've also come to think of emotional intelligence as potentially something that can be changed very easily, Peter, perhaps by reading a magazine article and applying a few tips. And in some ways, I think that underestimates the challenge involved in becoming more emotionally intelligent. Yes, it's possible to do, but that doesn't mean it's easy to do.
2: That's right. I think like any skill, you know, you can't pick up a musical instrument and just play it. You can't hit a fastball pitched at you the first time you swing the bat. You do have to practice. And I think emotional intelligence, the skills involved in emotional intelligence, is very much like that. The good news is you can learn these skills.
1: Peter, researchers have developed a program intended to help people increase their emotional intelligence. It's called RULER. I understand this is an acronym. What does it stand for?
2: So RULER is an acronym developed by Mark Brackett, who's a professor here at Yale in the Child Study Center, happened to have been my postdoc and my collaborator Jack Mayer's graduate student years and years ago. And RULER is an acronym for the skills that he and his colleagues teach kids from kindergarten through high school to become more emotionally intelligent human beings. The first R is recognizing emotion, the ability to know what you're feeling, know what another person is feeling, to recognize emotions through nonverbal cues or verbal ones. The U is understanding emotion. What does this emotion mean? How does it transition in time? How does it progress? How do small emotions like irritation turn into big ones like rage? How does it affect our thinking and our behavior? What does it motivate us to do? The L is labeling emotions. Can I use words to describe this emotion to others? Can I reflect someone's feeling back to them using words? Can I identify where emotion words might fit into an emotion space defined by pleasant and unpleasant dimension and an active versus calm dimension. Most emotions and feeling states can be mapped onto those dimensions. The E is expressing emotion. What am I showing on my face when I express an emotion? How do I modulate those expressions when I am in different settings, at work versus at home, at a funeral versus at a party? Am I aware of cultural differences in the way emotions are expressed? It's another part of all of this. Do I understand that in certain cultures, weeping openly is perfectly acceptable, and in others, a more stoic attitude is expected, or that expressing great joy at one's accomplishment might be perfectly acceptable in America, but a little embarrassing in a place like Japan. The final R is regulating emotion. And this is the area of emotional intelligence that has received the most research attention. A wonderful researcher named James Gross, for example, at Stanford University, who is studying the way in which we manage our emotions, primarily through cognition, for decades and decades. And regulating our emotion, we need to remember we're regulating our emotion, but we also want to regulate the emotions of others sometimes. Why might I want to cheer myself up? Well, perhaps because I'm going to do something creative. Why might I want to calm myself down, actually feel less happy? Well, because I might have a task in front of me where I need to be vigilant and careful and slow. For example, proofreading a manuscript. What about others? When I give a talk, why might I want to tell a joke at the beginning of that talk? To manage other people's, regulate other people's emotions before they have to listen to me. So RULER is recognizing, understanding, labeling, expressing, and regulating. And it forms five kinds of skills that you might want to teach to school children as they learn about their emotions. And it more or less maps onto the four domains that the Mesquite, which is our ability-based emotion test, measures. We organize them slightly differently than RULER, but you can see the overlap very clearly.
1: I understand that when people ask you how they might improve their own emotional intelligence, you have a couple of practical suggestions for them, and one sounds like advice from an English teacher, which is to read good literature. Why would reading help us increase our emotional intelligence, Peter?
2: Well, it is an interesting question, because one of the things we know is that your emotional intelligence can be improved. It's one of the reasons people love the concept of emotional intelligence is because, unlike IQ, which is kind of difficult to change very much after you're a teenager, you can improve your emotional intelligence over the course of your lifetime. Merely aging and gaining life experience typically improves your emotional intelligence. Kind of amazing that way. Now, the difference in terms of how we would go about improving our intelligence, our emotional intelligence, concerns whether we're talking about kids or adults. For kids, teaching these skills directly in the classroom as part of a social emotional learning program is probably a pretty effective and efficient way to learn these skills. It's a little more difficult as adults to take a class in emotional intelligence. And so we have to look for other ways to do it. I believe, I don't have a lot of data on which to base this, but I believe that's where the arts can really help us. So imagine that when we're reading great literature and trying to understand the motives of characters and why someone is behaving as they are, why they might behave in ways that look conflicted, all of that helps us develop a more sophisticated understanding of emotions, a greater ability to recognize emotions and label them, and maybe even manage them. I think having experiences where you're looking at visual art, looking at, let's say, at paintings in an art museum and reacting to them emotionally might help. In Santander, Spain, there is an entire museum organized, art museum, organized around the idea of emotions and creativity, using the art museum experience to practice your emotions. I think listening to music is a great way to practice feeling emotions that you might not feel that often in the outside world. I particularly like theater, and when I was in high school, I was an actor, and I often think theater is a wonderful way, because you're watching behavior, to gain a deeper understanding of what it means to feel an emotion and how it's connected to thinking and behavior. You know, in method acting, one of the techniques you might use to create an emotion is actually to enact the behaviors associated with that emotion, and then that emotion might follow. Act as if crying, and crying might follow. Well, having those kind of experiences, either as an observer or actually being on stage yourself, might help you learn, develop a more sophisticated understanding of how our emotions work and how they're connected to behavior and cognition.
1: You know, I'm thinking about the times when we go to a gym and we start working with, you know, different equipment, and all of a sudden you realize that you had muscles that you didn't know that you had, because your body starts to ache and pain in different places. And in some ways, what you're talking about emotions is actually not that different, that in some ways, the more we exercise our emotional repertoire, the more we discover that we have emotional

We smell and we touch, but we also feel our emotions. And maybe there's some data there that is being conveyed to us that we should pay attention to. Why is it that I'm thinking about, let's say purchasing a product, but I get a feeling in the pit of my stomach that's a little queasy? Shouldn't I stop and think about why that product made me feel that way? Why is it that I might find myself attracted to another person and that's accompanied with joy versus it's accompanied by a little bit of worry? What does that tell me? What does that tell me? And so for the most part, people go through life ignoring all of that. And what I'm suggesting is these are data. And when you ask a friend, let's say, or a spouse or family member to role play something with you, tomorrow I'm going to go ask my boss for a raise. When you role play it, you learn how expressing certain words creates certain feelings in you. You learn when your feelings are maybe going to push you in directions you don't want to go. And you can practice modulating those feelings. You can practice regulating them. You can practice taking a deep breath, pausing, giving yourself a minute to calm down, and then continuing on. Our whole conception of emotional intelligence is that these are skills. You use the metaphor muscle. You can think of these as skills, just like an athletic skill, where, you know, when you develop those muscles and you take thousands and thousands of foul shots from the basketball foul line, you get better at them. The same is true when you role play emotionally evocative situations. What can I learn from watching the way my body responds, my thoughts change, and my feelings are expressed and have an impact on others?

0: Peter Salovey is a psychologist at Yale University. Along with Jack Mayer, he helped coin the concept of emotional intelligence. Peter has written and co-written several books about emotional intelligence, including The Emotionally Intelligent Manager, How to Develop and Use the Four Key Emotional Skills of Leadership. Peter, thank you so much for joining me today on Hidden Brain.
1: Thank you, Shankar. 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

0: 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Special thanks today to Simon Lindstedt. Tara Boyle is our executive producer. I'm Hidden Brain's executive editor. I'm Shankar Vedantam. 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

0: 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The temperature outside the studio on 2nd Street in beautiful downtown Talkeetna is reading 60 degrees Fahrenheit under a sort of high overcast, little bits of blue here and there kind of sky. Coming up next is NPR News, followed by Alaska Statewide News, and I'll return at 10 past 12 to bring you the KTNA Midday News, local weather forecast, announcements, classifieds, and Denali Echoes.
1: Live from NPR News, I'm Lakshmi Singh. 5 Americans have been killed in a helicopter crash in Samburu County, Kenya, according to a State Department spokesperson. Telemundo, a major Spanish-language media network, says on its website that one of its executives was among those killed. Jose Suarez was the president and general manager of Florida stations in Orlando, Tampa, and Fort Myers. It cites a statement released by the president of NBC Universal News Group and other executives. The cause of the helicopter crash is under investigation. Moderna, one of the major forces behind the COVID vaccine, is announcing groundbreaking work against skin cancer. NPR's Sydney Lupkin has more.
2: Moderna has been studying a treatment for the deadly skin cancer melanoma. It combines Moderna's mRNA-based cancer therapy with Keytruda, an existing drug made by Merck. The treatment improved outcomes for melanoma patients who have already had surgery to remove their cancer. The Moderna therapy is a personalized mRNA cancer vaccine that uses the patient's own tumor cells to train the patient's immune system to fight their cancer. Moderna says adding the vaccine increased survival time for patients without the cancer returning or spreading to other organs. That's compared to patients treated with Keytruda alone. The mRNA-based therapy has not yet been approved or evaluated by the Food and Drug Administration. The new results have not yet been peer-reviewed or published in a medical journal. Sydney Lupkin, NPR News.
1: Today, Moderna stock soared more than 150%. It was a mixed bag for progressive candidates in Florida's primary races last night. Multiple candidates lost their primaries in some key House races, but there was a surprise win for the left in the state's Senate contest. NPR's Ashley Lopez reports.
3: Florida State Representative Angie Nixon ran for the Democratic Party's Senate nomination on a platform of Medicare for All and universal child care. And she defeated Alex Vindman, a national figure during President Trump's first impeachment trial, who drastically outraised Nixon. She now faces a tough race in a state that has become reliably conservative. In House contests, Oliver Larkin, who was backed by the Democratic Socialists of America, lost his challenge to Congressman Jared Moskowitz. Debbie Wasserman Schultz, a long-serving congresswoman, won her primary. She beat a slate of black candidates, which included a progressive candidate for a seat that had long been held by a black representative. Ashley Lopez, NPR News.
1: The Israeli military confirms it is now conducting its first criminal investigations into troop conduct in Gaza, focused on the killings of 5-year-old Rajab, her relatives, and of 15 Palestinian paramedics. The military says it will not investigate 3 other attacks that killed members of Doctors Without Borders and members of the World Central Kitchen. From Washington, this is NPR News. The International Criminal Court says it is undeterred by a U.S. campaign to undermine it. Here's NPR's Michelle Kellerman.
4: In a statement, the International Criminal Court says it deplores the new sanctions on a judge from Japan and a trial lawyer from Senegal. It calls the sanctions a flagrant attack against the independence of the court, saying now 9 of the 18 judges are facing U.S. sanctions, along with both of the deputy prosecutors, the former prosecutor, and 1 staff member. The U.S. is not a party to the court, which was set up as a court of last resort for war crimes. The ICC says the U.S. effort to undermine it could impact the ability of victims to seek justice when all other avenues have been exhausted. Michelle Kellerman, NPR News, the State Department.
1: Scientists have discovered the fastest star in the Milky Way racing around a supermassive black hole. NPR's Ari Daniel with details.
5: Researchers used infrared light to peer into the heart of the Milky Way. They noticed a faint star moving quickly, its orbit an elongated ellipse. The black hole at the center of our galaxy squats at one end of that oval. Stefan Gillison is an astronomer at the Max Planck Institute for Extraterrestrial Physics.
6: The star comes in one direction, getting faster and faster and faster, then gets a very sharp turn around the black hole.
5: That's when it's at its highest speed, over 15,000 miles per second. The star can be used to visualize how gravity acts on space and time, and perhaps reveal how our local black hole formed and helped shape the evolution of our galaxy. Ari Daniel, NPR News.
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8: This is statewide news from Alaska Public Media. I'm Ava White. It looks like Alaska will have two candidates named Dan Sullivan on the November ballot for U.S. Senate, as well as Democrat Mary Peltola. In the race for Alaska's lone seat in the U.S. House, Republican Congressman Nick Begich took the top spot. That's according to preliminary results the State Division of Elections released early this morning, with a majority of Alaska precincts reporting. Leading the Senate race was Peltola, a former congresswoman with 48% of the vote. Republican Senator Dan S. Sullivan was in second with nearly 43%. Peltola took the stage yesterday evening at her watch party in downtown Anchorage. She criticized Trump administration policies, from job cuts to reducing Medicaid and last year's reconciliation bill.
9: And Dan Sullivan has the audacity to call this the Alaska Opportunity Act. The only, yes, it's absurd. The only opportunity that bill has brought to Alaskans is the opportunity for 10,000 Alaskans to get off of Medicaid.
8: Sullivan addressed a crowd of his supporters Tuesday with about half the precincts reporting. He was behind Peltola but professed optimism.
10: We think it's looking good, actually, given that who hasn't reported yet.
8: Dan J. Sullivan, a registered Republican from Petersburg in southeast Alaska, trails the major candidates by a large margin, but it appears he'll win a spot on the November ballot, too. That could be problematic for the namesake incumbent. Republicans fought hard to keep him off the ballot. Fourth place in the Senate race was too close to call. Democrat David Leslie led Republican Gerald Heikes by 23 votes. In the U.S. House race, Congressman Begich took 46% of the vote, while independent challenger Bill Hill had about 31%. Early results also show Alaskans approving a ballot measure seeking to reinstate limits on individual campaign contributions by a wide margin, according to the Alaska Division of Elections. Alaska currently has no limit on individual campaign contributions, thanks to a federal appeals court ruling in 2021 that declared the state's voter-approved $500 per year limit unconstitutionally low. Candidates have taken advantage in the years since, with politicians of all political stripes taking five- and six-figure donations from contributors within Alaska and outside. The ballot measure would set the limit on individual contributions to candidates at $2,000 per two-year election cycle and raise a limit on contributions by political groups to $4,000. Those limits would be adjusted for inflation once a decade in an effort to withstand court scrutiny. This is Alaska Public Media.
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0: It's 10 minutes past noon. I'm Holly Stinson, here to bring you the KTNA Midday News, local weather forecast, announcements, classified, and Denali Echoes. And I can tell you that the sun rose this morning at 6:14 a.m. and will be setting at 9:51 this evening, giving us 15 hours, 36 and almost 3/4 of a minutes of day length, a loss of just under 6 minutes from yesterday. From the National Weather Service, the forecast for the Susitna Valley, and this is the primary forecast for Talkeetna and Trapper Creek, with additional information included for Petersville, Willow, Chulitna, Broadpass, and Squintna, issued about a little bit after 8 o'clock this Wednesday morning, August 19th. Scattered rain showers today with highs around 60. In Petersville and Squintna, rain is likely today. Numerous rain showers up in Chulitna and Broad Pass, and a chance of rain down in Willow. For tonight, rain is likely. Lows around 50. Scattered rain showers in Broad Pass and out in Squintna. And Thursday, scattered rain showers, highs around 60. A chance of rain Thursday night with lows around 50. And rain is likely Friday with highs around 60. Petersville, rain, and Willow, chance of rain on Friday. The extended forecast for the Talkeetna area is calling for a chance of rain Friday night, lows around 50. Rain showers likely Saturday with highs around 60. A chance of rain showers Saturday night, lows in the mid-40s, and a chance of rain showers on Sunday with highs in the mid-60s. Mostly cloudy by Sunday night, lows in the mid-40s. Monday, chance of rain showers, highs in the mid-60s, and cloudy Monday night with lows in the mid-40s. That chance of rain showers back with us on Tuesday, highs around 60. And it is currently 60 degrees, no rain whatsoever, and a little bit of blue sky here and there between some nice clouds. And the news is next.
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0: And here's today's local news. The Alaska Department of Fish and Game has announced that it is prohibiting the retention of coho salmon 16 inches or greater in length within the Susitna and Little Susitna River drainages. The order is effective from today through the remainder of 2026. According to Fish and Game, the Little Susitna River sustainable escapement goal for coho salmon is between 9,000 and 17,000 fish. As of August 17th, only 1,385 coho salmon have passed the weir, with a projected escapement of slightly over 2,000 fish for the year. Coho salmon have shown dismal returns in the Susitna River drainage for the past 4 years. The Department of Fish and Game says they feel closing the fishery is warranted in an effort to conserve the species. They say they will continue to monitor the coho salmon run in Upper Cook Inlet, and if run strength improves to a level that can support harvest, restrictions on the sport fishery may be rescinded. The use of bait continues to be prohibited in all flowing waters of the Susitna and the Little Susitna River drainage. Only artificial lures are allowed. And that's the KTNA Midday News. I'll be back with announcements in a moment.
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Coming up on KTNA this week, Just K is from the archives. The theme is big words. You may know a few, but do not call in. Tune in to KTNA Wednesday today at 1 p.m. to hear this archived show. On SoundVision this week, we're re-airing a 2022 interview with Tyson Davis of Blackwater Railroad Company. 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The Talkeetna Public Library hosts Storytime Weekly at the Talkeetna Library at 11:15 a.m. every Thursday. There will be a snack, stories, and a craft. This week, the theme is airplanes. All are welcome to attend. For more information, call the Talkeetna Library at 861-7645. Talkeetna Elementary PTA is having their first meeting of the school year on August 20th from 6 to 7:30 p.m. Attendance is via Zoom or in person at the Talkeetna Library. All are welcome. The Denali Nordic Ski Club Board of Directors is meeting on Thursday, August 20th, 6 p.m. at the Talkeetna Public Library. All are welcome. The Trapper Creek Community Council meets the third Thursday of the month at the Trapper Creek Community Center, milepost 115.2 George Parks Highway. The next meeting is August 20th, 6:30 p.m. All are welcome. Follow the link in the announcement on ktna.org to view the meeting agenda. The next meeting of the KTNA Board of Directors is August 24th at 4:30 p.m. at the station on 2nd Street in Talkeetna. All are welcome. For more information, call 733-1700 or email manager@ktna.org. And a series of charcoal drawing classes are being offered to locals 55 and older at the Talkeetna Public Library. The course is suitable for beginners. The classes are on Wednesdays from September 2nd through October 21st, 12:30 to 2:30 p.m. Registration is required and can be done by calling the Talkeetna Library at 861-7645. The Behavioral Health Integrated Care Team at Sunshine Community Health Center is launching Caregiver Compass, a free 8-week therapist-led support group designed to help caregivers reduce stress, prevent burnout, build healthy coping skills, and connect with others who understand the unique challenges of caregiving. The meetings will be via Zoom at noon on Fridays from September 4th through October 23rd. Follow the link in the announcement on ktna.org to register. That's it for the announcements, and it's coming up on 20 minutes, almost after 12. I'll be back in a couple moments with a couple classified, and at 12:25, you can hear Denali Echoes, although there are no echoes in our file today.

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Thank you to the individuals, families, and businesses who choose to be members of Talkeetna Community Radio.

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And all these numbers start with our area code 907, unless I read a different one. There's a rental home needed for a local woman and an old cat. Requirements are indoor plumbing, a kitchen, single floor dwelling, no stairs, and of course, acceptance of the cat. 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And I could just go ahead and let you listen to some pipe music that I brought in since it's Wednesday, even without Kathleen here. It's not her CD she plays every week, but it is some Ollian pipes, not the Highland pipe, bagpipes. It's the Irish or elbow pipes. But I could also take a look right now at the August birthday calendar for KTNA and tell you that we don't have anyone on the calendar for Wednesday the 19th or Thursday or Friday. Next birthday I see on here is Saturday the 22nd when Joe Halliday has a birthday. I can also tell you the KTNA birthday calendar is a benefit that we offer to our members. KTNA members who would like their birthdays or anniversaries announced can send an email to info@ktna.org. I will be back in about 2 minutes to tell you how to get Denali Echoes on the air.

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Echoes are listed on ktna.org and air for a couple days during our local news and announcements, weekdays at 7:50 a.m., 12:25 and 6:25 p.m., and Sundays at 6:25 p.m. And as I mentioned earlier, we do not have any echoes today. So it is time to give a big shout out and thank our supporters that support KTNA, such as annual members Julia and Edwin Hussey and Melis Cody. And our businesses and nonprofits, today we're going to thank Dancing Leaf Gallery. Our sustaining members, we want to thank today especially, and every day we thank all of them, but especially today, a big thanks to Bill and Kathy Mailer and Linda Vocek. And also to our volunteers, both Bill and Jody Rodwell. Thank you so much for all your volunteer efforts. I'm Holly Stinson, filling in for Kathleen today. Next up at 12:30, you can hear Informazine. At 1 o'clock, there'll be an archive show of Kathleen's Just K with big words, but it's archived, so don't call in. At 2 o'clock is E-Town, followed by Fresh Air at 3, All Things Considered from 4 to 6 p.m. Philip Manning will be in for the KTNA Evening News at 6, and then it's Alaska News Nightly at 6:30, Reveal at 7 p.m. Paul Button will be in for Hits and Misses from 8 to 9. You can hear Alaska's Fresh Catch at 9 o'clock and Jazz Night in America at 10, followed by World Cafe at 11 to get us up to midnight in the BBC World Service. It's 27 and a half minutes after noon. High overcast skies, possible rain showers scattered, and 60 degrees Fahrenheit. A lovely later August day in the Susitna Valley. Thanks for listening to KTNA Talkeetna, and have a wonderful Wednesday afternoon.

Exploring Science in the Sea. Twinkle, twinkle, little star. Might not seem like an especially romantic song. Apparently, though, it works for male leopard seals. During the mating season, East Antarctic leopard seals sing underwater for hours on end. The songs resemble the structure of children's nursery rhymes. Leopard seals are named for the leopard-like spots on their coats. An adult male weighs about 700 pounds. Much of a seal's diet consists of organisms known as krill. But they also eat penguins, fish, squid, and even the pups of other seal species. The seals mate during the Southern Hemisphere spring and summer, but the animals are widely spread, so finding a partner isn't easy. And that's where the songs come in. The songs are made of five patterns, like five musical notes. Every seal puts those notes together in his own way, so every male seal has a unique tune. During mating season, they belt out that tune for up to 13 hours a day. They sing for several minutes, pop to the surface for a breath, then head down for another verse. Scientists in Australia have been listening to seals in Antarctica since the 1990s. In a recent study, they compared the structure of the songs to several types of human music. The best match was to children's songs based on nursery rhymes. They're simple, repetitive, and easy to remember. Underwater, the tunes can carry a long way, so a seal may attract a distant mate by constantly crooning his own lullaby. For the University of Texas Marine Science Institute, I'm Holly Brawley.

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1: Hi, I'm Riley Woodford for the Alaska Department of Fish and Game.
0: In a suburban neighborhood in Alaska, a lanky yearling black bear is stretched across the branch of a backyard tree. The homeowner called Fish and Game, concerned that the bear is abandoned and hungry. It might be hungry, but it is not in trouble. This yearling is experiencing its first days of independence. It's normal for a mother black bear to kick out her cubs in June. A mother black bear with cubs of the year, born during the winter hibernation, won't mate this year. But June is mating season, and a mother with yearling cubs is generally ready to turn her attention away from her cubs. Sometimes she will actively chase them away, and sometimes the intimidating presence of an adult male bear contributes to breaking the family bond. In midsummer, it's common to see these emancipated sibling yearlings foraging together, transitioning into adulthood with some familiar company. Last year, mother bears taught these cubs what to eat, how and where to forage, and the general life skills they need to survive on their own. The young bears are eating dandelions, grasses and sedges, digging up roots, and eating insects. As summer progresses, berries and salmon will be available, and with any luck, these yearlings will fatten up and be ready to hibernate this fall. For Sounds Wild, I'm Riley Woodford.

0: climate's hot and scalding. From coast to coast, from every state in the Union, it's Groucho Marx and...
1: Hello?
0: You're on the Soundbeat.
1: I must be going. I cannot stay. I came to say I must be going. I'm glad I came, but just the same, I must be going.
0: On this date in 1950, You Bet Your Life premiered on NBC. It had been a radio show for 3 years before its TV debut and was hosted by Groucho. This tune, Hooray for Captain Spaulding, served as his intro.
1: I'll stay the summer through, but I am telling you, I must be a-going.
0: It first appeared in the Marx Brothers stage show Animal Crackers in 1928, which made it to the silver screen in 1930.
1: I'll do anything you say. In fact, I'll even stay.
2: Good.
1: But I must be going.
0: The show featured two contestants who answered questions in different categories and served as a vehicle for Marx's ad-libbing.
1: Someone call me Schnara.
0: Want to see a clip? You Bet Your Life, we've got it at soundbeat.org. 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I'm Brett Barry.
3: Can getting your hands dirty actually make you feel better? This is Sandra Tsinglow with the lowdown on science. We often think of dirt as something to avoid, but could the soil beneath our feet hold microbes that benefit our health? Researchers from the University of Colorado Boulder studied a common soil bacterium, Mycobacterium vaccae. In the lab, they exposed immune cells to inflammatory stress, then introduced the bacterium. They observed how the cells responded. Results: immune cells which were exposed to the bacterium had a more balanced immune response. In other words, microbes in soil may help our bodies better handle stress. Huh, maybe a little dirt isn't so bad after all.
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5: In order to stop climate change, we need to stop putting carbon dioxide into the atmosphere. But what if we fail to do that? This is Climate Watch from the BBC.
6: Start warnings today.
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9: More hurricanes likely.
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10: Dramatically worse than previously predicted.
11: Why can't we just stop emitting carbon altogether?
12: A climate crisis that we must not ignore.
5: I'm Caroline Steele. As global temperatures rise and overall global fossil fuel emissions continue to rise, some scientists are tentatively suggesting that we might need other solutions. Professor Mark Maslin from University College London sits on the Nuffield Bioethics Working Group on the ethics of something called solar radiation management.
13: So there are a group of my colleagues who are incredibly smart around the world who are looking at alternatives because they are not convinced we're going to reduce carbon emissions quick enough to keep the world in a habitable temperature. And so what they're looking at is different ways of reflecting sunlight away from the Earth to try and keep it cool. So what they're looking at is trying to shade the Earth. Now, there is a number of ways of doing this. One of them is by injecting aerosols. These are small particles into the upper atmosphere, whether it happens to be sulfur dioxide, whether it happens to be silica or happens to be aluminium, in there to reflect sunlight. The other one that's really left field was a suggestion that we could put mirrors in space. The cost of that is astronomical, but the idea is you'd have mirrors reflecting sunlight from there. So the idea is that you dim the sun slightly, and therefore the temperature of the Earth cools down, so therefore buys us time to decarbonize. So this isn't a fix. It is literally my colleague saying, how can we buy us time so the transition away from fossil fuels occurs and we can buy time to deal and suck out those emissions from the atmosphere, and so we can try to protect the Earth. The problem is that only deals with temperature. It doesn't deal with things like ocean acidification. It doesn't deal with sea level rise. It's just a fix for temperature. And it's also really science at its nascence. We really don't know whether we can do it at scale, We don't know what the consequences are of perhaps chucking all these chemicals into the atmosphere to reflect the sunlight. And we don't know how long we'd have to do it for, because the problem with this technology is if you start doing it and you start dimming the sun, you have to keep doing it. And if you stop, that dimming goes away. It's like having a parasol up against the sun. If you close the parasol and you stop chucking chemicals into the atmosphere, the sun comes back and we get heating. The other problem that we have is this changing of the reflectance. We're not sure if we do it in one area, perhaps we do it over Europe, what's the effect on the other parts of the world? Do we shift weather patterns? So the problem here is there's a real ethical problem, which is you may have dimmed the sunlight for your area and a little bit effect on the globe, but you suddenly shifted the monsoons by 500 miles. So a country doesn't get any rainfall and another country gets too much rainfall. So there's a real ethical dimension to this sort of like manipulation of the planet.
5: Professor Mark Maslin on some of the solutions we might need as our planet gets hotter. And that was Climate Watch from the BBC.
2: The price of storm protection for New York. I'm Randy Simon, and this is Earthwise, a look at our changing environment. Increasingly damaging weather is the new normal, and New York is having plenty of it. The New York City metro area this summer alone has seen downed power lines, submerged cars, and saw the Soho neighborhood turn into a wading pond. As the climate changes, storms are becoming stronger and more frequent. A new report from the nonprofit Rebuild by Design projects that New York State will surpass $500 billion in infrastructure spending over the next 24 years. Rebuild by Design was created after Hurricane Sandy to work with New York City agencies on flood-related protection initiatives. The report enumerated more than 700 federal, state, and local initiatives that governments have committed to paying for or are being planned. The projects address sea level rise, erosion, electrical grid vulnerabilities, stormwater management, wind and storm damage, and sewer upgrades. And the estimates don't even take into account damage from future disasters. New York City faces significant infrastructure, flooding, and extreme heat problems. The cost of climate change preparations breaks down to about $50,000 per resident. Paying for preparing for the future will fall on local and state governments, some of which are already borrowing money for their current problems. Ultimately, it is likely to mean higher taxes for residents. FEMA is the federal go-to with respect to weather disasters, but damage has to reach a certain level before the president can declare a disaster that qualifies for federal aid. A comprehensive statewide plan for extreme weather and sea level rise is sorely needed. Earthwise is a production of WAMC. 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
7: Here's today's edition of Health in a Heartbeat. An aching knee or hip joint's thin or non-existent cartilage growing back sounds like something a person facing joint replacement surgery might daydream about. But researchers led by Stanford University say they have developed a new treatment that could make such a thing possible. The treatment targets a protein linked to aging. It restored lost knee cartilage in older mice and helped prevent arthritis from developing after serious joint injuries. In other tests, human cartilage samples taken during knee replacement surgeries showed similar signs of regeneration when giving the treatment. Here's how it works. 15-PGDH is a gerasyme, a type of protein that becomes more prevalent with age and contributes to weakening of tissue function throughout the body. The treatment merely blocks the protein. In past studies where scientists blocked the protein, older animals gained muscle mass and endurance. When it was artificially increased in young mice, their muscles became weaker and smaller. Current treatments for osteoarthritis, which slowly breaks down joint cartilage, focus on mitigation and from there, surgery. No medicine slows or stops osteoarthritis. The researchers say their findings could make it possible to repair damaged knees, ankles, hips, and other joints with an injection or an oral medication. And that would be great news for at least 33 million Americans who find themselves with swollen, painful joints, unable to take the stairs, or to stand after sitting without a loud groan. When it comes to damaged cartilage, most of us would likely welcome repair over replacement. Health in a Heartbeat is produced by University of Florida Health, committed to advancing excellence in patient care, research, and education, and by WUFTFM. Our medical advisors include University of Florida College of Medicine faculty members who provide the latest information in health research and patient care. 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
9: Today, Absolute Zero. The University of Houston presents this series about the machines that make our civilization run and the people whose ingenuity created them. The question, how cold is it possible to get, has a curious history. The scientific revolution was becoming intense by the end of the 17th century, and issues that we now bundle into the science of thermodynamics were arising as new questions. How cold indeed? Most scientists did feel that there must be a limit, but where? Then, in 1714, Daniel Fahrenheit gave us a reliable thermometer. Now we had a temperature scale that went from the boiling of water down to below freezing, and it was clear that temperatures kept right on getting colder below his zero point. We now had an arrow pointing to that bottom temperature. It was about this same time that elements of what would one day become the ideal gas law were afoot. A French physicist named Amontons had noticed that air had a certain springiness, and that springiness kept decreasing with temperature. Surely springiness would end somewhere. Of course, we had no idea that air could eventually freeze, and it'd be many years before we had a full ideal gas law. But when we did have that law, it pointed to a limit at minus 273.15 degrees Celsius. In today's Kelvin temperature scale, we call that 0 degrees. And so reaching 0 degrees Kelvin in the laboratory became a sort of unattainable holy grail. Why? Well, the colder anything gets, the less active, the less disordered are its molecules. Perfect cold means the least entropy, almost perfect quiet. The German scientist Nernst came to grips with this problem in the early 20th century, and he concluded that any process that reduced entropy would leave some disorder behind. So he formulated a third law of thermodynamics. It says, and I quote, "It is impossible for any process, no matter how idealized, to reduce the entropy of a system to its absolute zero value in a finite number of operations." That meant we'd never see absolute zero, not in the laboratory, not in the universe. In fact, astronomers have discovered a spot in a distant nebula where the temperature reaches 1 degree Kelvin. Close, but no cigar. Of course, that doesn't stop us ever curious humans from seeing just how close we can get. A German team contrived a process too complex to describe here in 2018. It got them to a temperature of, get this, 38 trillionths of a degree Kelvin. As a young boy in Minnesota, I experienced 35 below on a winter hike. And I was suitably impressed, but no longer a boy, I now see that as 236 degrees Kelvin. Suddenly, that feels downright toasty. I'm John Leinhardt at the University of Houston, where we're interested in the way inventive minds work.
8: 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Is online at uh.edu/engines. 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
14: This is Bird Note. If you've already done things around the home with birds in mind, like hanging up bird feeders or nest boxes, turning off the lights at night during migration, keeping cats indoors, consider one more action that might be less obvious. Turning the thermostat down a degree or two in the colder months and up a degree in the warmer months might seem more about personal preference or energy bills than birds. But climate change is a grave threat to birds, putting two-thirds of North American bird species at risk of extinction. So anything that decreases carbon emissions is a step towards a better future for birds, not to mention people. Of course, not everyone can change their thermostat settings, depending on building policies and health concerns. But if you are able to, turning thermostats down in winter and up in summer, and using alternative ways to stay comfortable, can save up to 10% on a home's yearly energy costs. And programmable thermostats can help keep your heating and cooling efficient without much input from you. BirdNote has inspired millions of people to take action for birds. Learn more and join us at birdnote.org. I'm Ariana Rimmel.

0: On Syracuse University Week, how spaces are designed can lead to longer wait times for some. I'm Dr. Lynn Pascarella, President of the American Association of Colleges and Universities. And today on the Academic Minute, Lawrence Chua, Associate Professor of Architectural History, explores why.
1: What if power isn't just exercised through space, but through time itself? Take an airport terminal. Its long corridors are designed around an ideal walking speed. Security checkpoints create waiting as an architectural condition through ropes, scanners, holding areas. Departure gates synchronize passengers to global time zones, while detention rooms and passport control stretch time into hours or days for others. This is chronopolitical infrastructure, architecture that organizes whose time is valued. The same building can accelerate executives through priority lanes while slowing migrants or asylum seekers. Chronopolitical infrastructure has deep roots. In ancient Rome, the Fasti Capitolini, a list of Rome's chief officials inscribed into stone in the Forum, made chronology itself architectural, allowing Rome's rulers to monumentalize and claim mastery over historical time. At Angkor Wat in the 12th century, architecture became a cosmic calendar. Its measurements encoded the solar year and monthly cycles, binding ritual, agricultural time, and royal sovereignty into a single temporal order. In the 18th and 19th century colonial world, European powers imposed their own sense of time, casting themselves as modern while relegating colonized societies to an unchanging past. They materialized this hierarchy through the language of the Greek orders to assert that progress itself was a European invention. During the 20th century, architects and planners would increasingly design buildings and cities around related political timelines of speed, efficiency, productivity, and development. Those assumptions hardened to concrete circulation paths and zoning codes. Seeing architecture as chronopolitical infrastructure reminds us that time is not organic, it's designed. And if time has been designed to serve power, it can also be redesigned to support care, repair, and more just futures.
0: That was Lawrence Chua of Syracuse University. You can find this, other segments, and more information about the professors at academicminute.org.
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We'll focus on tunes whose title contains words with five or more syllables. That's my definition of big. The definition of word is more complicated. Are made-up words okay? Hyphenated? A string of words written without spaces? Well, I dropped my purest intent and have included all of the above, as you will hear in the next hour. Basically, I went through the whole KTNA online digital library and just looked for big words, and then I had to count how many syllables, and anyway, I found a lot. Right now, we're listening to Electrocutango. That's six syllables from the album Tango Around the World.

0: Now you know what the theme means. You may be making suggestions to me right now by speaking into your radio. So I think we should just get started with the most obvious. This is on many lists of the longest words, and I've got two sections of quiz for you. I'm going to pause that electrocutango and give you your two quiz segments. So you can give me a call if you know what this is. 733-1200 is the online station. If you're listening on August 23rd and not some kind of rebroadcast, you can give me a call if you know what this is. It's kind of the most obvious one. And then while we're listening to some Spanish guitar music, Mediterranean Sundance, you can give me a call, and then I will play the song that you're probably already anticipating. All right, let's see. I'm going to play two clips, so don't call yet. Here's two clips. And I think I'll play the first clip twice because it's a little, it's very quick. So maybe you know by now. All right, and here's the second clip.
1: For example?
2: Yes?
1: One night I said it to me girl, and now me girl's me wife.
0: All right, if you know what that is, you could give me a call at 733-1200. This Just K, Big Words, originally aired August 23 of 2023. There's nobody in the studio today to take your call, so keep your quiz answers to yourself.

You know, you didn't even have to recognize the clips. Just the longest word for the title of a song that you could possibly imagine. And that's it. I've only had one right caller so far. There we go.

0: Okay, that's it. I got two right answers. Christy and Forrest are listening today. This actually spell check knows this word, and so should you. All right, here is the mystery song in its entirety.
1: It's supercalifragilisticexpialidocious, even though the sound of it is something quite atrocious.

0: exactly where he went. He'd use his word and all would say, there goes a clever gent.
1: When Dukes and Martha Rogers pass a time of day with me, I say me special word and leave me off me out to tea.
2: Super gallifrandulistic, it's me allodosion. Even though the sound of it is something quite atrocious, if you say it loud enough, you'll always have a potion. Super gallifrandulistic, it's me allodosion. I'm the little underline.
0: Docious alliexpiastic fragicalic rufus, but that's going a bit too far, don't you think? So when the cat has got your tongue, there's no need for dismay. Just summon up this word and then you've got a lot to say. But better use it carefully or it could change your life.
3: For example?
0: Yes?
3: One night I said it to me girl, and now me girl's me wife. Oh, and a lovely thing she is too.
4: She's
5: supercalifragilisticexpialidocious.
6: How about that? Okay. And we're going to start the show with some silly songs. Here is another very silly kid song. I did see the lyrics. It's about the fear of big words. See if you can catch any of the words in this.

0: is a big, long word, and we're going to bring it down to a five-syllable word now. That one was so big, I wrote it out so that I could pronounce it in sections, but I'm not even going to try it. So this one got a five-syllable word in the title, genealogy. Genealogy. This is also a silly word. This is from Mystery Science Theater.
1: I'm confused. Just who is this Godzilla guy?
2: Yes, wise one, please teach us.
3: I don't know if you're ready for this.
2: Oh, please, Mr. Dole, please come on.
3: All right, okay, my little robot friends, but we only pass this way once. This is called the Godzilla genealogy bop. Would you hit it, Professor Cambot? In order to know Godzilla, we've got to look into his past.
1: You know, studying genealogy is going to be a blast.
3: You got it, little robot pal. We're swinging into high.
2: Hey, come on, let's cut to the chase, you couple of geeks, and get to the family tree.
3: Well, it started with a nuclear blast and pets that were released.
1: Oh, like baby alligators and other nasty beasts?
3: Right. The fusion reaction caused them to grow 1,000 times their size.
1: Well, that explains Godzilla's attractive tail and thunderous thighs.
3: Right, now you're getting it, little buddy, but now we must move on. Godzilla's not the only one to benefit from the A-ball.
2: Yeah, look, there's Auntie Ness from Scotland's Loch. They married in the spring, and their firstborn was Godzuki, and now we begin to sing.
1: Godzuki went to Hollywood, an agent to the stars. He had an affair with Lorna Luft and smoked those big cigars.
2: And out of the lusty Luft affair, Ron Perlman resulted.
3: Huh. You know, surgery was considered for him, but nobody was consulted. Oh, I didn't.
1: Then Ron met Yoko Ono, and they began to spawn a couple of hundred horrible things as green as forest lawn.
2: There they are. There's Kermit the Frog, the Swamp Thing Hulk, and Ernest Borgnine, too.
1: But Ernest Borgnine isn't green.
2: Well, you put him on a boat and he is.
1: What?
2: Hey, who's that down at the bottom? A wallowing in a shame.
1: Oh, that's just Steve Guttenberg of Police Academy fame.
2: Huh.
3: To wrap it up, the worst mutation.
1: No, you don't suppose.
2: Oh, yes, it is. The horror of horrors.
1: Carl Malden's nose.
0: Very irreverent from Fireside Theater, genealogy of Godzilla. Next up is They Might Be Giants, which has a lot of science in their music. And this one is called I Am a Paleontologist. And listen for the word Archaeopteryx, because that will be in another song.

Brachycephalosaurus.

A lot of big words for a short song. All right. I am a paleontologist by They Might Be Giants. All right. Next up is another quiz. And then while you are listening to an instrumental by John Zorn called Archaeopteryx, you can call me if you know what this song is. I think I'm giving you, 11 and a half seconds is the length of the quiz for this song. So you can give me a call after you hear the clip. And that's 733-1200 if you're listening on the 23rd of August. Here is your next quiz. A song with a title that's got a lot of syllables. That's the theme today.

Well, this is actually a 50-minute song, and you are not going to get that much time to call in with your quiz answer. I've got two right calls so far. Anyone else? Anyone else? I'll give you another minute.

All right, I've got three right answers, and they knew what that clip is from. But I'm not going to play that song. This is a quiz and switch. I'm going to play, okay, I made up this word, an arcticization, five-syllable word I just made up. And it's the arcticization of a tropical song. It's not a parody, but a song with altered lyrics like this is called a contrafactum. Oh, that's only four syllables. Well, I hope you enjoy this version of Margaritaville.

That was Brothers of Tom doing a contrafactum of Margaritaville, not the version that Forrest, Bob, and Deb were expecting. Now we're listening to Squirrel Nut Zippers. This is Interlocutor. And I am going to talk over it. I found a list of the number of English words that each have each number of syllables. The longest word on the list has 19 syllables. It's a medical term, no surprise. The majority of words, about two-thirds of English words, have two or three syllables. And more English words have four syllables than have just one. About 7% have four syllables. 5% of English words have five syllables. Only 2% have six syllables. And then the numbers drop off precipitously beyond that. The Mary Poppins word, which spell check can correct for you, as I mentioned, has 14 syllables, but is also included in a list of five-syllable words if you add ness or li, as in supercalifragilisticexpialidociousness. And the word you heard, meaning the fear of long words, also has 15 syllables and is on that list. Yeah, I word nerded out for this edition of a music show, which is somewhat inexplicable. All right, we got some more music coming up and some quizzes. Hopefully I won't run out of time.

0: Well, that's one of my favorite words, interplanetary. I'm going to move on now to the next quiz. All right, here is your next quiz. You might have guessed that I would be playing this song in a music show with many syllabic song titles. All right, here is your quiz. Try remembering this while I play. Oh, I'm not even going to try and pronounce it. It's a song from Flight of the Condors. Anyway, here is your next quiz, 733-1200. Except don't call. This is an encore presentation. This is not live today. There's nobody in the studio to take your call. I'll bet you were expecting me to play that. All right, here's Flight of the Condors.
1: I'm the motherfucking rhinoceros. My beasts are fat and the buzz are on my back and I'm horny.
2: I'm horny.
1: If you choose to proceed, you will indeed concede. Cause I hit you with my flow, the wild rhyme stampede. I'm not just wild, I'm trained, domesticated. I was raised by a rapper and writer that dated and subsequently procreated. That's how it goes. Here's the hip-hop-hopotamus, the hip-hop-hippo.
2: They call me the hip-hop-hopotamus. My lyrics are bottomless.
1: Sometimes our rhymes are polite, like thank you for dinner, Miss Wright. That was very delicious, good night. Sometimes they're obscene, like a pornographic dream. NC-17 with ladies in a stream of margarine. Ha ha ha ha ha. Yeah, some.

0: that perchance, Steve.
1: My rhymes and records, they don't get played, because my records and rhymes, they don't get made. And if you rap like me, you don't get paid, and if you roll like me, you don't get laid.
0: My rhymes are so potent that in this small segment I made all of the ladies in the area pregnant. Yeah, sometimes my lyrics are sexist, but you lovely bitches and hoes should know I'm trying to correct this.
1: Other rappers dismay, say my rhymes are sissy. Why
0: exactly?
1: What? Why?
0: Be more constructive with your feedback, please. Why?
1: Why?
2: Why? Cause I rap about reality. Like me and my grandma drinking a cup of tea. There ain't no party like my nana's tea party. Hi, ho.
3: One right answer to the quiz. You've got not much time to call in. Hurry, hurry.

0: flipping.
1: Well, I am a bit surprised that Ken was the only one who called in, and this is the short version of the mystery song.

All right, Ken got that one. Inagata De Vita by Iron Butterfly. And I did warn you that I decided to include songs with multisyllabic titles that are hyphenated, like that one, as well as very long words that are multiple words put together with no spaces in between, as is in the title of this Wilco song. Let's see if I get this right. Nothing's Ever Gonna Stand in My Way, all one word.

Well, okay then. We're going to move on to our next quiz song. Hope Ken is still listening because this is another rock and roll classic. Here is a short quiz. Well, actually, it's 16 seconds. That's pretty good. You'll get this. You can give me a call while you're listening to an REM song that's got 2 5-syllable words in it. All right, here is your next quiz, 733-1200.

Supernatural, super serious. Five syllables each. And Forrest is the only one that called in that knew this Led Zeppelin song, Communication Breakdown.

Oh, I've got less than 10 minutes left, so we are going to get right into our next song. Of course, that was Led Zeppelin, Communication Breakdown. I think that might have been their first album. It's the earliest one that I have. And next up is another quiz. Let's see, you got, 21 seconds? Oh, I had my doubts about whether guys would get this one. So here is your 21 seconds of the next mystery song. And then while you're calling me at 733-1200, you're going to listen to a song called Whatchamacallit from an album called Space Age Bachelor Pad Music. Whatever, it's got a lot of syllables. Here's your quiz. I hope you get the quiz, but don't call. This show is not live today.

All right, I had three correct callers on the mystery song. Christy, Becky, and Forrest knew that the mystery song is from the Steve Miller Band, Abracadabra, and you're going to hear it next.

Well, it looks like I'm only going to have time for part of one more song. I think I'm going to do the Tom Waits Baba Chichuija. It's a nonsense song. But I want to thank Christy, Forrest, Bob, Deb, Ken, and Becky for calling in today. And this has been a lot of fun. Very bizarre kind of theme, so just that's what you get sometimes. I did nerd out on words a little bit more. The longest word with a single syllable is 10 letters. It's scraunched, as in like crushed. Scraunched. S-C-R-A-U-N-C-H-E-D. And the shortest word with the most

And we've got a little extra time for the encore edition, so we're including a song by, I think this is Isaac Hayes. I'm not even going to try to pronounce it. He's got a couple long words in the title and a lot of long words in the lyrics, so I hope you enjoy.

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1: Hi, this is Nick Forster. 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

0: E-Town Hall in the foothills of the Rocky Mountains, it's E-Town with this week's guests. From Nashville, Tennessee, the Warren Treaty. From Colorado, musician, author, and music therapist, Mac Bailey. And from Chicago, Illinois, the American songster, Dom Flemons. I'm Helen Forster. Right now, join me in welcoming our host, Nick Forster.
1: Thank you, everybody. Thank you, Helen.

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1: We got big stuff going on today. We're super excited to have the Warren Treaty back. The last thing we did together was a thing we did via Zoom during COVID. You remember all those times. And actually, despite the distance and the technology, it was really cool. We did a cover of a Staple Singer song, Freedom Highway, for our 30th anniversary. Should definitely check it out on YouTube, but not now, not right now. Don Flemons is here. He's somebody I've been around for a long time. He's never been on E-Town before, but he's a voracious consumer of music and information and history, a dedicated performer. He puts it all together, makes a sound all his own. And we're super excited to have the American Songster with us this week on E-Town. We've got Mac Bailey. Mac is a musician, but he's also a music therapist. He's somebody who discovered the power of music in helping healing in a variety of ways. He's here, and he's going to be part of the show later on. Right now, it's the power couple, Michael Trotter Jr. and Tanya Trotter, and their band, The Warren Treaty. Theirs is a great love story with all the peaks and valleys and challenges and perseverance. And it seems kind of like now is their time. Some of you remember that Michael is an Army vet, active duty in Iraq with all that PTSD and trauma that you might imagine. Tanya was making a name for herself as a singer in the soul and gospel circles when they met and married. They put out their first record in 2018. They just released their third this time. Spoiler alert, it's on a major label, country record company label. So it's like, who knows? Who knows what might happen? And the beautiful thing about that is that they're transcending labels, which is a great thing. They've got all the stuff. They're great singers. They're great humans. They're winning awards. They're getting all kinds of attention. Country, Americana, and rock and roll worlds. We're happy to have them back. Please welcome to the stage here at E-Town Hall, this time with their band, The War and Treaty.
2: Hello, E-Town. Hello, E-Town. E-Town.
3: Oh, it feels good to see smiling faces.
2: My name is Michael Trotter Jr. Hi, folks. How y'all doing out there tonight?
3: And I'm Tanya Trotter. How are you?
2: We're the War and Treaty, and we're happy to be here. We do have a song that we would like to do, and we love coming out here because it's the only time we get a chance to play with Nick. So we're going to have Nick come on back out. Come on, Nick. His song was written in 2019, and pretty much I wrote the song after learning of the passing of the legendary, the great John Prine. And, you know, it just burned. You know, we had plans, and I just wanted to write a song that talks about yesterday's burn. I said, at least by tomorrow, you won't feel yesterday's burn. And this is the song, Yesterday's Burn. Let's go.

0: Thank you.
1: Yes. Yes, you guys sound great, and it's real. You're keeping it real. Michael, I appreciate the fact that you screwed that up.
2: That was the aim. I was hoping to do that.
1: Listen, it's endearing.
2: Yes, it is.
1: It's endearing. There's enough perfect singers out there.
2: That's right.
1: Yeah.
2: That's right.
1: What do you need, another Taylor Swift show or something? Come on.
2: That's right.
1: Let's keep it real.
2: Keep it real.
1: It's great to see you both. Welcome back to
3: E-Town.
1: Good
3: to see you, too.
1: I was there in Nashville in September when you guys won Duo of the Year at the Americana Awards celebration. And it was, yeah. No, it was really cool. And I kind of love the fact that the lines are blurry. You're on a country label. Does that mean you have to get new outfits now and stuff like that? Or...
3: You know, it's very interesting because I think that life is one blurred line. You think,
1: yeah,
3: you know,
1: totally.
3: You think,
1: yeah,
3: about it, we're all kind of blended and we're all connected in some way, so.
1: I agree with you, Tanya, that the blurring the lines is a good thing.
3: Yeah.
1: That helps us discover the things we have in common rather than the things that divide us.
3: Yes.
1: And in the music world in Nashville, it has been sometimes hard to break through, and it was lovely to see. You weren't the only ones. There was a lot of diversity. There was all kinds of interesting stuff happening under the banner of Americana, which it should.
3: Yes. You know?
1: Yeah.
2: Americana is the savior of music.
1: Oh,
2: it
1: wow.
2: is. I think that what we forget is the reason why that genre was actually created is because country music stars who we loved, such as Emmylou Harris,
1: yeah,
2: Marty Stewart,
3: Jim Lauderdale,
2: Lucinda, the term and the genre Americana was created to house those legends, and it is because of them that Ty and I were actually even discovered.
1: Yeah.
3: Yeah.
1: We are proud of the fact that we've been blurring those lines for a long, long time, and all of those people have been on E-Town and been a part of our story and our history. But being on a major label, you got a big team now behind you and all these people kind of giving you advice. And is there anything that you've learned from these folks that has been useful?
2: Well, I tell you what, nobody's given us any advice at all, and that's very weird. But I will say this much. The thing I have learned about our journey is we've got a mission, we've got a purpose, and we are trying to reach the world with just one message. Love is not dead, and neither is unity. And we are stronger together than apart.
1: Yeah. Mm-hmm.
2: And that's all we care about,
1: yeah,
2: you know?
1: Yeah.
2: So Universal was...
3: Yeah. They've been great.
2: Universal's backing us on that, and hallelujah.
3: Yeah. They've been great to us. They just told us to just be ourselves. Is there any advice they've given? It's just be yourself.
1: Yeah. I want to ask you about two things. One is, in this sort of country-ish direction that you're sort of leaning, I couldn't help but notice some of the songs include words like six-pack and rock me like a wagon wheel. Ooh. And, you know, there's some country stuff sneaking in there. So do you feel like that's just something you need to do, or is that just the way it's working out?
3: You know, we've been doing this for about, since 2013-14, and we would do songs like that all the time, folky, you know, with the tambourine and foot stomping, and using those words. Again, it goes back to blurring the lines because, you know, my family's from New Bern, North Carolina, so wagon wheels was a part of my part of my life, and grits and pigs and hogs and all that good
2: stuff. The six-pack part is me.
3: Know, yeah.
1: That's it.
3: Yeah.
2: I've always had a six-pack on the side. So,
1: What about the ice cream and the reruns of Golden Girls? Who's
2: that's
1: that?
2: Me, oh,
3: that's
2: well.
3: You definitely him.
2: Yeah. I'm in love with all those Golden Girls.
3: Yes,
2: I'm
3: is.
2: In love with them.
3: Yeah, anything over 70, I have to be very cautious of. I stand beside him. He can be taken.
2: He's
3: ladies.
2: Not lying.
3: I'm not lying. I'm telling you the truth.
2: I'm not for the Cougars. I'm with the Sabretooths.
3: Yeah, I'm a Cougar. He likes the Sabretooths. I thought, you know.
1: I think it's a beautiful journey that you guys are on. I love the fact that you're sharing this message of being connected. Love matters. Love is the thing that solves these issues, and we can do this if we stay together.
2: Yeah.
1: Meanwhile, lovely to have you back. Let's hear some more music. Welcome back, if you would, War and Treaty.

0: War and Treaty. Michael Trotter Jr., Tanya Trotter, along with Maxwell Brown on guitar, Bam Holmes on the drums, and Tom Davis on the bass. The record is called Lover's Game, and they will be back to play some more music after a little while.
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0: I'm Nick Forster. You are listening to E-Town. The War and Treaty will be back. Play some more music in just a little while. And coming up, Don Flemons is here, the American songster. He's got a new record that also leans a little country. It's called Traveling Wildfire. He will be up in just a little while. So I had mentioned that Michael Trotter came back from Iraq, and like so many veterans, he had some mental health issues, some challenges, PTSD, depression, suicidal thoughts. And those guys wove some of those issues into their earlier songs. Our interview guest this week is Mac Bailey. He was also a professional touring musician. He was with the Limelighters. He fronted a John Denver cover show. He also has suffered from depression, and music pulled him through. So he then decided to get his master's degree in neurologic music therapy, driven by his desire to learn how the brain responds to music. He now spends his time researching new healing techniques for military veterans and at-risk populations struggling with PTSD. He founded a nonprofit called Music Therapy of the Rockies, and he's here today to talk to us about the impact of his work. Please welcome to E-Town, Mac Bailey.
3: Thank you, Nick.
0: Hey, Mac. Welcome. First, let me ask you about your gig with the Limelighters. Was that was more than 10 years you were with them, right?
3: Yes. I got to sing with all the original members. They were actually my first musical influence. I was who my dad had their album, so yeah. Glenn Yarbrough was my mentor. And
0: you were Limelighters, not Kingston Trio.
3: He was Limelighters, which made me Limelighters.
0: Yeah. Awesome. And it was a good experience being in that band.
3: It was.
0: Traveling.
3: Yeah. Loved the harmonies, loved the arrangements.
0: Yeah. How did this transition happen from traveling and touring and playing music to studying about brain function?
3: It was when the economy fell out in 2007, 2008, and I, as a touring musician, always had that fear of what happens if that gig isn't there anymore, and what do you have to turn back on? And so I decided to go back to school at the age of 50 and got my master's in music therapy, and greatest gift I ever gave myself.
0: That's cool. And are you somebody who was also curious about the sort of physical role that music played on your own mental health or state of mind?
3: Absolutely. I mean, in my research since I've been doing this, there's two real major parts. I believe that trauma, PTSD, depression, they're as neurologic as they are psychological. I think there's a way neurologically to put the brain in the best position possible to then do the therapy and do the work.
0: Yeah. Well, talking about the therapy and the work, tell me the kinds of situations you find yourself in, the kinds of people you're working with, and what do you do?
3: We work with veterans, and we work with Thistle Farms, an organization out of Nashville that works with addiction and survivors of sex trafficking. And we have a three-part program. We do mindfulness exercises to just give them coping skills. And then I present each one of them with a brand-new Breedlove guitar, and I teach them coping skills with the guitar, but they don't realize that I'm also working with them neurologically. So, for example, the PTSD brain, when we look at brain images, it shows that the prefrontal cortex is hypoactive And the limbic system, which is the memories and motions, is hyperactive. So the brain's kind of operating like a teeter-totter with one side on the ground. If you look at a dominant effect, that means that every decision is based on a memory or an emotion, which we see that stereotypically from veterans and other survivors. Mm-hmm. And so when we give them a guitar, we only have them do finger picking, and we teach them tab. So the prefrontal cortex is responsible for initiation of fine motor movement. So therefore, we'd only do finger picking. Mm-hmm. The other thing that happens in the prefrontal cortex is the acquisition of new language. So when they're learning tab, it's a new language. Mm. And so we're boosting that part.
0: To right try to get that equilibrium, yeah.
3: Yeah. And then the brain can operate the way it's supposed to.
0: Yeah. And am I right that one of the exercises you do involves pulling the first string of the guitar in a way that can be reminiscent of another function?
3: So I have them take their index finger, put it on the high E string, pull it up towards the B string, feel that tension, and just hold it, and then lower it back down. Don't release it. And do that a couple of times, and 100% of the time, they equate that to the trigger finger. Mm-hmm. You know, my line is always, if you have a desire to pull a trigger, I'd rather you do that with a guitar string. So,
0: yeah. And in this process, are these people who you're working with also writing songs? Are you using language? I guess it's the age-old question. Which comes first, the music or the lyrics?
3: I think what happens is we've started the process where we're putting the brain in the right position. We've already started the talking. And by the time they get to the songwriters, it's flowing. And
0: oh, cool.
3: And I tell them, if you do not brand yourself, others will brand you for you. So this gives them the opportunity to be in control of their story, of how it's told, how they tell it, and how they live it.
0: Can you give me an example of somebody who went through the program and for whom this was impactful?
3: Our most powerful story was a gentleman who came, and I'm not kidding when I say that his biceps were the size of my thighs. I mean, this guy was a monster of a guy, but he was quiet, very internal, but he loved the guitar. And his story was that he was a guard in Iraq at the base in the tower. And he remembered seeing this little 8-year-old girl out playing in the streets.
0: Mm, oh, boy.
3: And then some men came and took her away. And then the next time he sees her, she's walking towards the base, and she has an explosive vest on. And they have either threatened her family or killed her family or whatever. And so she's crying, and he's yelling at her, please don't do this. Don't do this. And she keeps walking. So the first shot is at her feet. She keeps walking, and so he has to shoot her. And it saved his life, and it saved everybody in the base. But how do you make sense of that when you come home?
0: Right.
3: And so they wrote this song that the chorus is, don't dry my tears, I earn them. Don't drown me in them either. Just help me find my way through the only thing that I could do.
0: Yeah.
3: I still really believe that the brain is the hardware and the mind and thoughts are the software. And if the hardware's not working well, the software's not going to work well.
0: Yeah.
3: And I truly believe that when somebody experiences a trauma that goes against all reasoning, that it affects the health of the blood vessels in the brain. And I think music has that ability to create new neural pathways,
0: yeah,
3: and improve the health of the blood vessels.
0: Yeah. We certainly know that music can bring people together and open their hearts at the same time, and that alone is powerful in
3: the
0: this day and age.
3: Socialization.
0: Yeah, break down those borders.
3: Yeah.
0: Well, let me do two things. One, is there a website if people want to learn more about the work you're doing?
3: MusicTherapyOfTheRockies.org.
0: MusicTherapyOfTheRockies.org. Okay, cool. Mac Bailey, last thing I want to ask you is, do you want to sing a song?
3: Only if you'll join me.
0: Yeah.
3: All right. I'd love to.
0: Let's do it. Let's do it.
3: Love this guitar.
0: You can't have it.

0: Matt Bailey.
1: Thank you very much.
0: Founder of the Music Therapy of the Rockies, representing John Denver. Mac, thanks for being with us.
2: Thank you.
0: You guys holding up okay? So much more to come. So Dr. Dom Flemons, he is known as the American Songster. He performs music that spans over a century of American roots, and not only is he a virtuoso on a bunch of different instruments like the banjo and guitar and harmonica, but he's also a music scholar, actor. He's the force behind Nashville's American Songster Radio and the documentary series The Real Wild West. Dom's got a new solo album out called Traveling Wildfire, and it includes mostly original songs, some covers. It also leans in a decidedly country and then also Western direction. But he knows so much about American music. Happy to have him. Please welcome to E-Town for his first visit, Dom Flemons.

Well, folks, it's just a pleasure to be here with you all. I'm going to have this wonderful band join me on these two numbers here. These are two from the brand new record, Traveling Wildfire. The first of these two here is a song called Slow Dance With You. And this is one that my wife calls the one with the pretty chorus. And this is a song that I just, I wanted to get a classic country feel of two people coming together. And as many country songs, the situation's never perfect in it every single way, but it's still perfect for that moment to happen. So here we go, a slow dance with you.

Well, thank you so much. Well, now, sort of jumping on to the other side of the coin, this is one that's a... It comes from a little bit of a darker time in my life and trying to, you know, rise above it. I was living in this one-bedroom apartment, and I was looking outside my window, and I saw a flock of geese, and one goose had broken its wing. And so when the winter came on, the whole flock flew away except for this one goose, and I watched this one goose sort of fend for itself for two whole winter seasons. Because when the flock came back, it didn't accept that one back, and so I got to thinking about that. This is one called It's Cold Inside. One, two, three, four.

0: Don Flemons, the American songster. Welcome.
1: Welcome to E-Town.
0: I didn't mention that you were one of the founding members of the Carolina Chocolate Drops. Mm-hmm. And Grammy Award winning, big time stuff. What a journey. And as I understand it, you grew up in Arizona.
2: That's right.
0: Got a head start thinking about folk music and playing on the streets.
2: Yeah, that's correct.
0: What kind of songs did you play when you were starting out?
2: Gosh, I played a whole variety of stuff. Everything from Hank Williams and Jimmy Rogers to Chuck Berry and a lot of doo-wop as well. Oh, I used to do a lot of that.
0: Yeah. And then, am I right that there was the, was it called the Black Banjo Gathering or something like that?
2: That's
0: happened
2: correct.
0: In North Carolina?
2: Yeah, in 2005 over in Appalachian State University. Yeah. And it was one of the first events on talking about the African, Black, and Caribbean roots of the banjo.
0: Those of us who've been around folk music know the fundamental origins of the banjo coming from Africa and this transformation that took place in the Caribbean and then the migration into the States. And
2: well, and that's one of the things I wanted to do with when taking on the moniker of the American Songster, is a lot of the remnants of that style sort of made its way over with the guitar songsters of the early blues era, and so that was something that drew me into that story. Yeah. And so when I play like Henry Thomas's material, it's somewhat of a banjo-styled guitar playing. Yeah. And that was something that I connected when I was at the gathering. So when I met people like Joe Thompson and whatnot, I was able to connect some of this early blues history, like not just Henry Thomas, but Lead Belly and Charlie Patton and a lot of those types of people.
0: Well, you're also going back farther. I mean, like I mentioned, you're going back before the Civil War, right? You're talking about string band music, black string band music from early 19th century.
2: Yeah.
0: Yeah. And then meanwhile, you got a new record that's Traveling Wildfire. Is a different sound for you. It's a little more full band. It's got some country leanings,
2: yeah.
0: some Western leanings.
2: Well, I'd always had touched upon it somewhat in my shows, but on this most recent record, I wanted to really focus on it directly and have some stuff that was just unabashedly country-flavored. And yeah. Then I also wanted to focus on some of my original material because people just didn't know that I had written any songs. And so I had songs that I had in the hopper for a long time, and then I wrote some new ones for it as well. And
0: Well, listen, I think it's just, it's cool that you're combining the history and the education and your own curiosity and your own desire to sort of accumulate these stories and accumulate songs with contemporary songwriting and collaboration and finding new ways to share that information and help people understand how these sounds are connected.
2: Absolutely. Well, that's one of the things that I've never tried to treat old music as something separate from contemporary music. And so in my mind, I think of it all as good music, you know? And when I get a good song in my mind, it's something that I have to, you know, follow. I have to take that story as far as it'll take me. And
0: yeah. It's funny, I grew up sort of in the same way because I was just as inspired by people like Doc Watson, and contemporaneously I was listening to the Beatles and the New Lost City Ramblers, than Jimi Hendrix or whatever, but it all fit together. Like, yeah. The New Lost City Ramblers were a pathway for me to find songs and instrumentation from the rural roots of, you know, early 20th century music that I never would have bumped into had I not found those guys. But that music was just as contemporary for me as any of the other stuff I was hearing.
2: Well, and that was something that was wonderful about getting a chance to spend so much time with Mike Seeger during the later years of his life. You know, when I met him, I was in such awe of his music that he was so kind and just said, hey, well, if you want to come up to Lexington, Virginia, you can just come up and visit me. And so, you know, between my touring time with the Chocolate Drops, I'd go up and go to his house. We'd listen to records, talk about tunings, you know, especially with some of the old-timey songs, trying to think about, you know, how I would try to interpret them. He'd talking about how he had interpreted them. And
0: he was bossy.
2: Oh, yeah, he could be.
0: I had a version of Doc Boggs's Country Blues that I thought was pretty good, and he was like, no, give me that banjo. I'll show you what the real tuning is. This is how he really played it, you know.
2: Classic.
0: Yeah. Anyway, we're going to get back to music, but Dom, again, congratulations. Good luck on the new record. Glad you're here. Finally made it to E-Town.
2: Yeah, thank you so much for having me, Nick.
0: Welcome back, Dom Flemons.
2: Well, this next one here is one that I've taken a lot of great pride in being able to play on the stage of the Grand Ole Opry a whole bunch of different times. This is a harmonica instrumental. that I put together in the style of D. Ford Bailey, the pioneering Grand Ole Opry member, first African-American star of country music. And this is an old fiddle tune called Brown Skin Girl.

0: That's Don Flemons. Now living in the Chicago area. His label is Smithsonian Folkways. The record is called Traveling Wildfire, along with E-Tones, Eric Turin, Christian Teal, and Adam Bodine.
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0: I'm Nick Forster. I'd like to say hello to our listeners who are hearing E-Town on stations like WIUM in Macomb, Illinois, on KBCO down in Denver, Colorado, and on WTEB in New Bern, North Carolina. As always, if you want some more information about any of our guests this week, you want to see photos or videos, there's lots of stuff online. If you want to find out how to get tickets to a live show, just go to etown.org. So, you know, Don Flemons is kind of looking back, studying history in order to move forward, make new sounds and new songs. Mac Bailey is helping vets relive and then move on and process their past in order to heal and move forward. The War and Treaty, they of course use their music to not only work out their marital squabbles, but to make sense out of the moment that we are all finding ourselves in. So music is the thread, the lifeline in some cases that helps us all get through, stay connected, and most importantly, remember that we're all in this together. I know that it's naive to think that there aren't biases, racial, religious, sexual, political, class, and so on, but with the right song, we can at least feel connected. So that's what we're up to this week. Please help me welcome back to the stage The War and Treaty.
2: All right, folks, this song's called Lover's Game. Let's go!

the War and Treaty, Michael Trotter Jr., Tanya Trotter, Max Brown on the guitar, Bam Holmes on the drums, Tom Davis on the bass. The record is called Lover's Game, The War and Treaty. We're going to do one more song, get everybody out here. And I want to thank all our guests. Of course, thanks to the American songster Dom Flemons for coming out and joining us. Thanks to Mac Bailey, the founder of Music Therapy of the Rockies, joining us, talking about all the good that music can do for people in need. Thanks to the house band, the E-Tones. And thanks to Helen Forrester. Thanks to the War and Treaty, Michael and Tanya.

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